director Gustavo Dudamel will conduct the New York Philharmonic this week. Leilehua Lanzalotti is a composer and multimedia artist whose works often explore dramatic expanses of color and timbre, engaging with themes of place, displacement, and layered time. A 2022 Pulitzer Prize finalist in music, her other awards include a Creative Capital Award, the Native Arts and Cultures Foundation's Shift Award, and recognition as a 2025 United States Artist Fellow. She wrote the opening work on our program on commission from the New York Philharmonic with generous support from Elizabeth and Eustace Schlichting. Titled Of Light and Stone, this piece is a sonic tribute to the composer's home state, Hawaii. Each of the four movements pays musical tribute to one of the heavenly four siblings of the 19th century Kalakaua dynasty. All four were composers, and each movement incorporates themes from their music. And now we hear Of Light and Stone by Leilehua Lanzalotti. The New York Philharmonic is conducted by its music director, Gustavo Dudamel.

of Light and Stone. That was a world premiere New York Philharmonic commission by Leilehua Lanzalotti. The conductor was Gustavo Dudamel. Though he wrote a handful of works following his time at the Budapest Conservatory, Béla Bartók was known primarily as a fine concert pianist for much of the early 20th century. He was especially celebrated for his interpretations of Bach and Liszt. This changed when Bartók, along with fellow composer Zoltán Kodály, began to travel extensively through Eastern Europe and Asia to collect folk music, a venture that blossomed from a curiosity into a full-blown research project. These efforts influenced much of the music both men would go on to write for decades to come. Bartók was certainly not the first composer to find inspiration in folk music, but he differed from his predecessors in making no attempt to civilize it. What I mean by that is that when Bartók incorporated these materials into his music, there was no softening of the spiky, percussive rhythms, no refining of the irregular melodic patterns, nor of the traditional scales that sounded strange to Western ears. In doing so, Bartók gave voice to the everyman in art music and helped revitalize harmonic practice. His third piano concerto, which we're about to hear, stands as the summation of the composer's efforts. He completed all but the last 17 measures of the concerto after losing his battle with leukemia in New York in 1945. So close was he to finishing the piece that the final measures had been sketched out and the bar lines were already drawn on the score. It was Tibor Sherley, a violist, composer, and friend to Bartók, who put the finishing touches on the work. The piece received its premiere in Philadelphia in February 1946 with Bartók's former pupil, George Shandor, as soloist. And we return to the stage at David Geffen Hall for the Piano Concerto No. 3 by Bartók. Yoon-Chan Lim is the soloist, and Gustavo Dudamel conducts the New York Philharmonic.

0: Yoon Chan Lim was the soloist there in the Piano Concerto No. 3 by Béla Bartók. The New York Philharmonic was conducted by Gustavo Dudamel. Coming up after a pause for station identification, our broadcast will continue with a performance of the Symphony No. 2 by Charles Ives. I'm Alec Baldwin, and you're listening to the New York Philharmonic This Week.
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0: An insurance executive by day and composer only in his spare time, Charles Ives is something of an anomaly in the world of classical music. His lack of formal training, combined with a somewhat eclectic musical voice, led the traditional music establishment to look askance at his output. As such, the Second Symphony, which we're about to hear, wasn't premiered until 50 years after its completion, when it was championed by Leonard Bernstein. In fact, it was Bernstein who led the New York Philharmonic in the premiere of the Ives Second Symphony in 1951. The symphony is in 5 movements, and you're sure to recognize snippets of several popular patriotic songs, marches, and hymns throughout the work. These include Columbia, the Gem of the Ocean, Camp Down Races, Turkey in the Straw, America the Beautiful, and the hymn Bringing in the Sheaves. So let's now hear the Symphony No. 2 by Charles Ives. Gustavo Dudamel conducts the New York Philharmonic.

The New York Philharmonic this week is generously underwritten by the Kaplan Brothers Fund and the Audrey Love Charitable Foundation. And for now, until next time, this is Alec Baldwin wishing you good health and good music. 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

have a friend who's right-handed, but he forces himself to do tasks left-handed half the time. You know, to balance things out. Right and left. Usually the right hand calls the shots, but sometimes there's a switch. The concert pianist, Paul Wittgenstein, lost his right arm in the First World War. He commissioned this composer to write him a piece that would require only the use of his left hand. The challenge was accepted. Music from the Left, coming up this hour.

It's the Berlin Philharmonic performing the best-known music from the romantic opera Notre Dame by Franz Schmidt. That was the intermezzo. Herbert von Karajan on the podium. Composer and violinist Carl Goldmark described it as the most beautiful of gypsy music. You could think of Moritz Moszkowski as kind of the Neil Young of the 19th century because he couldn't be bought. Piano manufacturers in the U.S. offered him these massive fees to play their pianos. He turned them all down. See, he valued his soul more than the advertising dollars. Crazy man. I would have taken the money. Here's his piece, Germany, from the Foreign Lands Suite.

The San Francisco Ballet Orchestra, led by conductor Martin West. Spain, from the From Foreign Lands Suite by Moritz Moszkowski. The history of violin playing cannot be imagined without him. That's the great pedagogue Carl Flesch speaking of Spanish violinist Pablo de Sarasate. De Sarasate more or less wrote the book on child prodigies, or as a music rag of Madrid called him in 1855, an infant prodigy. He gave his first public concert at the age of 8. That attracted a wealthy patron, and that led to his owning a Stradivarius at the age of 12. That must have been nice. Here's his Caprice Basque. The Basque is a folk dance from Spain. It's usually in 5/8 time, which is sort of this jagged time signature. It doesn't feel quite right, unless it's the Mission Impossible theme. You know what 5/8 is all about if you can think of that. De Sarasate chose not to use it. He kept the time pretty straight, maybe to make it a little easier overall on the violinist because everything else that's going on is nearly impossible. Let's see what Maria Duenas has to say about that.

0: Maria Duenas for the win. Oh my goodness. Oh, amazing. Amazing. The Caprice Basque by Pablo de Sarasate, who liked to make it as difficult as possible. Oh, what a great piece. Some music for lefties coming up next.
1: 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Meet me, Jody Knoll, and Linda Kernahan, broadcasting live from the Farmers Market. Also meet WKAR's Education Director, Robin Pizzo, giving out one free book per child. See you Tuesday, September 22nd, for a live broadcast from the Capitol lawn, starting at 9 a.m.

Are you a righty or a lefty? Or maybe you don't want to be defined by handedness. The late great comic Mitch Hedberg once said he didn't wear a watch because he wanted his arms to weigh the same. Concert pianist Paul Wittgenstein didn't really have that option. He lost his right arm in the Great War, the First World War. He got back home, commissioned Maurice Ravel to write him a concerto for only the left hand. Ravel pulled it off, and here are the results.

0: We've come a long way, but we still don't see an awful lot of women playing brass instruments, even today. This week, however, you'll be hearing from quite a few of them. It's a brass thing on the next episode of Feminine Fusion. I'm Diane Jones, and I hope you can join me.
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0: Hey, I'm Cindy Howes. We're going to explore three different methods of transportation that appear often in folk songs. Cars, trains, and horses. Could have done full hours of each of these, but we get it all in one. Rolling Stones, Billy Strings, Roseanne Cash, Rhiannon Giddens. 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

No one held quite as much sway over 19th century romantic composers as the violin virtuoso Joseph Joachim. Antonin Dvorak waited for years for Joachim's blessing on his violin concerto. This one, by Robert Schumann, didn't meet Joachim's approval, so Joachim basically confiscated it. Schumann lost his mental health and ended up passing away. Meanwhile, Joachim still had the concerto and gave specific instructions in his will that it not be played or published for 100 years. The rest of that story is coming up.

Isatakena Mason performing the Scherzo No. 2 by the great Clara Schumann. Some music from Clara's husband is coming right up. If classical music were suddenly filled with a desire to throw itself a huge rager, that rager would look like 2 months of concerts in one of the world's most exciting cities. That city would be London, and the concerts would be the BBC Proms. You can hear highlights from the Proms right here every weekday at this hour. Tonight it's the Violin Concerto by Robert Schumann, sometimes called the Secret Concerto, because it was kind of hidden away by the 19th century's most important violinist, Joseph Joachim, because he didn't like it very much. He specified in his will that it was not to be played or published for 100 years. So how did he do this? Well, Schumann's mental health was going downhill around the time that he sent the concerto to Joachim. So Joachim just sort of held on to it, but then he didn't give it back. So it's sitting away who knows where. Finally, one of Joachim's great nieces unearths it. And that story is almost as good. She's in the midst of a spiritual seance. And according to her, the spirit of Schumann sends her a message telling her to find and perform the concerto. And then in a second message, the spirit of Joachim tells her she can find it at the Prussian State Library. There it was. And here it is, with Isabel Faust performing with the Freiburg Baroque Orchestra at the 2026 BBC Proms. Here it is, with Isabel Faust performing with the Freiburg Baroque Orchestra at the 2026 BBC Proms.

0: It's Sir Simon Rattle conducting the Freiburg Baroque Orchestra, featuring violinist Isabel Faust, the Violin Concerto by Robert Schumann. It's The Reveries of Giulio Regandi, coming up next.
1: 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Baroque on Beaver Festival Orchestra plays Bach's Orchestral Suite No. 1. And the Ann Arbor Symphony performs the first movement from the Shostakovich Symphony No. 10. 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

0: That's the precise playing of Dale Kavanagh, The Reverie Nocturne by Giulio Regandi. A classical composer raised on the Beatles and the Stones, coming up next.
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You learn by imitation. The world's greatest artists started out by copying other artists. Sooner or later, though, you have to find your voice. You're not just a product of your influences. You have something unique to say. You just got to figure out how to say it. This composer wrote 4 symphonies, but none of them sounded like him. Then came his 5th. Finding your voice, coming up this hour.

The flautist Nancy Ruffer with pianist Helen Crayford performing Early Song from Three American Pieces by Lucas Foss. His friend Leonard Bernstein once described him as an authentic genius. Not inauthentic. Hi, I'm Jake Armerding. So glad to be listening to music with you. It's so great, isn't it? It took the great Antonin Dvorak some few years to find his true voice as a composer. For a while, he was sort of an imitator of Wagner, other composers. He was just kind of looking around, trying to see where he fit. It doesn't much matter when you find it, so long as you find your voice. And he did, with this symphony, his fifth. It took him four symphonies, but he found it in the end, and that's what matters. It's the Scottish National Orchestra performing the Symphony No. 5 by Dvorak.

0: It's Naima Yirvi leading the Scottish National Orchestra Symphony No. 5 by Dvorak. I feel like you can just hear his joy at having discovered his own voice. Took 5 symphonies, but he totally got there. We're off to Long Island in 60 seconds.
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Here's music from opera and musical theater composer Ricky Ian Gordon of Long Island. It's a homecoming song called Finding Home. Lara Downs performing.

What a charming little piece. Lara Downes performing Finding Home by Long Island composer Ricky Ian Gordon. 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We'll keep going with the home thread here. This is composer Kevin Putz. He said this piece was inspired by the refugee crisis in Europe. It's called Home as well, performed by Conspiriar and the Miro Quartet.

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1: Hey, I'm Cindy Howes. 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Cars, trains, and horses. Could have done full hours of each of these, but we get it all in one. Rolling Stones, Billy Strings, Roseanne Cash, Rhiannon Giddens. 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

as you dip your toes into this last full weekend of summer. Some music to match the mood. A shimmer of sound, a lightheartedness, and just a little playful energy. A summer night, sweet, that Sergei Prokofiev wrote pretty late in life. It pulls the most romantic and colorful moments from one of his own comic operas, reshaping those moments into a warm and witty work for the concert hall. It's this. It's coming up later this hour. I'm Melanie Renata. So glad you're here. This is Music Through the Night.

September really is just flying by, isn't it? This hour helps us hold on to these fleeting days of summer just a little bit longer. Bright, playful, uplifting sounds. And to kick it all off, a trumpet stands alongside a piano and a flute. With a clarinet, violin, cello, and double bass, the Nash Ensemble, with a flurry of fun in Johann Hummel's Septet in C.

0: nicknamed the Military Septet due to that bold trumpet popping through, the Nash Ensemble with Johann Hummel's Septet in C. Now all other instruments sit down, and in a moment, one guitar steps into the spotlight. I'm Melanie Renata, and this is Music Through the Night.
1: Join WKAR at the Farmers Market on the Michigan State Capitol lawn, the third and last of the summer, this Tuesday, September 22nd. 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

You're in for a real treat here. Music by composer Enrique Granados. That means this work was originally, very likely, crafted for the piano. It's three poetic waltzes presented to you here by guitarist Shuifei Yang.

guitarist Shuifei Yang with Poetry in Musical Form, Three Poetic Waltzes by Enrique Granados. I'm Melanie Renata, and you'll be moved here from festive trumpets to a hushed, dreamlike nocturne. It all wraps up in a sun-drenched finale. On this late summer night, this is the Summer Night Suite by Sergei Prokofiev. The Russian National Orchestra performing, this is Music Through the Night.

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If you didn't know any better, you would probably never tell that Mozart wasn't exactly fond of the flute. And when a wealthy doctor commissioned him to write a handful of works for the instrument, well, he dragged his feet. He even recycled an earlier concerto he'd written for the oboe. But out of his reluctance and general annoyance came a concerto that feels effortless. Bright, lyrical, full of sparkle. Proof that even when Mozart wasn't really that inspired, genius still found its way onto the page. This work's on the way. I'm Melanie Renata. This is Music Through the Night. History remembers handfuls of famous composers from the 18th century, but there are many who were often overlooked simply because they were women. Maria Hester Park was just one of those composers, a talented pianist who actually knew Haydn personally. They exchanged letters and music and everything. Yet, it's not Haydn's influence you'll hear in this piece from her. It's Mozart's. Maria Hester Park's Sonata in C Major.

0: Composer Maria Hester Park was too young to have ever met Mozart, yet his fingerprints are all over that sonata in C major, shared with you there by pianist Betty Ann Miller. I'm Melanie Renata, with a little gift of procrastination for you in just a minute. This is Music Through the Night.
1: We've come a long way, but we still don't see an awful lot of women playing brass instruments, even today. This week, however, you'll be hearing from quite a few of them. It's a brass thing on the next episode of Feminine Fusion. I'm Diane Jones, and I hope you can join me.
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Rossini was a composer who supported procrastination. Nothing, he said, excites the imagination more than necessity. And the presence of a copyist waiting for the music, and the pressing of an impresario in despair, tearing out his hair. Those are Rossini's words, not mine. In his day, Rossini said, all impresarios were bald by the age of 30. Here's Rossini's ballet music for Moses, performed by the Monte Carlo National Opera Orchestra.

Music crafted just in the nick of time, just as Rossini liked it. His Moses Ballet Suite, performed there by the Monte Carlo National Opera Orchestra. Now, you would never guess from the sounds of it that this music here was sort of begrudgingly composed. It sparkles, and it's just so beautiful and elegant. It's Mozart's Flute Concerto in D major. Flutist Patrick Gallois performs with the Swedish Chamber Orchestra. I'm Melanie Renata, and this is Music Through the Night.

0: music born from obligation, but you can't really tell that Mozart's heart wasn't in it. His second flute concerto in D, performed for you there by flutist Patrick Gaulois and the Swedish Chamber Orchestra.
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When Johannes Brahms finally decided to craft a violin concerto, he didn't chase virtuosity or brilliance. Honestly, he didn't have to. As he aspired toward creating something with emotional and lyrical depth, that technical fire just found its way in naturally. With beauty as his guiding light, he ultimately composed a work that was both vulnerable and powerful. Buoyed by a friendship with an incredible violinist, Brahms just couldn't go wrong with his violin concerto in D major. It's on the way. I'm Melanie Renata, and this is Music Through the Night. Some composers get the spotlight just for a moment. Robert Folkman and his music, they were once adored, considered the artistic bridge between Schumann and Brahms, performed by Liszt, praised by Tchaikovsky, and then history moved on. But it's pieces like this, his Second Serenade, that act as a reminder of exactly why he mattered. Here's the German Chamber Academy.

0: He called them mood pictures, four vivid movements woven together by composer Robert Folkman. His second serenade in F major, Johannes Goritzky, conducting the German Chamber Academy. I'm Melanie Renata. Thank you for being with me for some music through the night. There's a little Arabian style in sound in just a moment.
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It's a decorative art form that weaves plant-like patterns into intricate designs. Claude Debussy was drawn to this art form, and he gave it sound.

Pianist Simon Trpceski with the intricate sounds of Debussy's Arabesque No. 1. Beauty. That was the only aim for Johannes Brahms when he crafted this work. Yet he was just so good that he still ended up creating something technically masterful as well, his violin concerto in D major, shared with you here by violinist Lisa Batiashvili and the Dresden State Orchestra. I'm Melanie Renata. 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

0: crafted as a challenge for his violinist friend, Josef Joachim, the Violin Concerto in D Major by Johannes Brahms, his Opus 77, performed perfectly there by violinist Lisa Batyashvili and the Dresden State Orchestra. Christian Tilleman at the podium.
1: We've come a long way, but we still don't see an awful lot of women playing brass instruments, even today. This week, however, you'll be hearing from quite a few of them. It's a brass thing on the next episode of Feminine Fusion. I'm Diane Jones, and I hope you can join me.
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Melanie Renata. So glad to have you here for some music through the night. You know, it happens pretty often. Someone can have all the talent in the world, but they really can't catch their break unless they're in the right place at the right time. It's how it happened for Dvorak. In his mid-30s, he still couldn't quite get his compositional footing until a Viennese competition for young composers changed everything. Johannes Brahms was one of the judges, and he was blown away. And suddenly, that's all Dvorak needed for the door of opportunities to swing wide open. That turning point in his career led to this string sextet, It's On the Way. Has a tree ever stopped you in your tracks? Not because you've, like, run into it or anything, but just because it's so beautiful or magnificent or interesting. Well, composer Joan Trimble, she was inspired by the way trees grow and twist and shape the landscape around them. So inspired that she built this piece of music from the image of their bending branches. It's called The Green Bough.

You could almost hear it, couldn't you? Branches swaying, roots settling. The sound of something quietly alive. A piece inspired by trees. The Green Bough by Joan Trimble, pianist Bruce Postner, and Donald Garvelman performing. Nature has been inspiring composers forever. Bedřich Smetana, as his hearing was leaving him and he was entering a new, devastating chapter of his life, he crafted a sweeping musical portrait of the Bohemian landscape through 6 symphonic poems. This one is called the Moldau. It's performed for you here by the Minnesota Orchestra.

0: the Minnesota Orchestra with a musical interpretation of the longest river in the Czech Republic, the Moldau, from My Country by Bedřich Smetana, AGOA conducting. I'm Melanie Renata, and because this is Music Through the Night, a nocturne for you in just a moment.
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the gentle, quiet nostalgia of leaving a place or person that you love. A nocturne called Parting by Mikhail Glinka. Pianist Alexei Libomov performing. You're listening to Music Through the Night. I'm Melanie Renata. With a piece for you here that shot Dvorak's star to even greater heights than it was. His string sextet in A major. Violinists Sarah Chang and Bernhard Hartog are joined here by some seriously talented friends.

0: Whew! Cellists Georg Faust and Olaf Manninger, with violists Tanya and Wolfram Christ, and violinists Sarah Chang and Bernard Hartog, a powerful string sextet in A major by Antonín Dvořák.
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This, my friend, is a journey through a Baroque landscape. A work from J.S. Bach that is both poised and wild. And just one of Bach's six suites that all together became known as his English suites. Bach, of course, did not give them that name. It just sort of happened, probably because of Bach's earliest biographer. But anywho, regardless of where the name came from, this one, the last in the set, is on the way. I'm Melanie Renata. I'm so glad you're here. Please stay with me.

from the first ever opera Rachmaninoff crafted, the prize-winning Aleko. This is Women's Dance, performed by the London Symphony, Andre Previn at the podium.

from Rachmaninoff's final project in school, an opera he crafted in just over 2 weeks. That was Women's Dance from Aleko. Thanks for being with me this morning. I'm Melanie Renata. Glad to be here with you. The largest work for wind ensemble from Mozart is a piece for 13 instruments. No violins, no cellos, just a wall of winds. A 7-movement giant, so here's a bite-sized section of it. The Adagio from Mozart's 10th Serenade in B-flat major, known as Gran Partita, performed by the New York Philomusica.

Warm and slightly operatic, the Adagio from Mozart's 10th Serenade in B-flat major, Robert Johnson, conducting the New York Philomusica. Now, before your weekend gets going, perhaps you're wrapping up your Friday night right now. Been up gaming all night, have we? Well, if that is you, this is perfect for you. And honestly, it's perfect for you either way. It's Zelda's Lullaby, performed by harpist Lisa Vandermeisen and Voges 8.

0: Those sweet sounds crafted by Koji Kondo, Nintendo's main sound engineer and the composer for iconic franchises like Super Mario Brothers and, of course, The Legend of Zelda. That was Zelda's Lullaby. I'm Melanie Renata, and you jump into more classical sounds with a French-inspired dance suite in just a minute.
1: 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I'm Linda Kernahan. 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

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His 6th one whisks you on and off the dance floor. Here's pianist Angela Hewitt.

0: Not necessarily English-inspired, just likely written for an English nobleman. J.S. Bach's sixth English suite in D minor, performed there by pianist Angela Hewitt. The mood gets blustery and folksy in just a minute. I'm Melanie Renata.
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Ah, you can feel it. The last long days of summer starting to slip away. It means the light is fading just a little earlier each night, and you may even be able to sense those first little hints of fall. Yet there's still a buzz of energy out there, and you might be trying to hold on to every last bit of that energy that you can get. So as you soak in the last bit of warmth and wonder of summer, this sweet piece from Edward Elgar may be just the little glimmer of joy you didn't know you needed. It's his Four Dances. It's coming up in just a bit. I'm Melanie Renata. Stay with me.

One of Clara Schumann's most favorite genres to work with, a romance in A minor, shared with you there by pianist Josef de Binauer. Good morning, my friend. It is 6 past the hour. I'm Melanie Renata, and I'm curious what book you have on your coffee table. Maybe a book you're planning to read, a photo album, perhaps. For one family in the 1500s, they had a book filled with Italian songs and dances, one crafted by a priest who loved to dance. That book eventually found a cozy home in a museum, but before it got put on display, the music within its pages inspired 6 Italian dance tunes by British composer Peter Warlock, and they're performed for you here by the London Festival Orchestra.

Music inspired by Renaissance dances. Ross Popel leading the London Festival Orchestra for Peter Warlock's Six Italian Dance Tunes. I'm Melanie Renata, and you'll want to go ahead and bundle up, put your wellies on. The sound of rain in all its forms, just sort of trickling down from this harp sonata by Germaine Taillefer.

0: Harpist Maria Graf serving up a morning shower in sound, the harp sonata from Germaine Taillefer. I'm Melanie Renata, and you are in for a real treat with a sweet quintet for guitar in just a moment.
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Boccherini wrote more than 100 string quintets, so he had to find ways to make them unique. He'd reuse old ideas while throwing in some new elements, like how he tossed the castanets into this one, his fourth guitar quintet in D major. Here's guitarist Pepe Ramiro and the Academy Chamber Ensemble.

0: Guitarist Pepe Romero and the Academy Chamber Ensemble serving up a lively Spanish dance interpreted by Italian composer Luigi Boccherini, his fourth guitar quintet in D major, known as Fandango. And now that the blood is pumping, it's time to dance. Four dances by Edward Elgar in just a minute. I'm Melanie Renata.
1: Hey, I'm Cindy Howes. We're going to explore three different methods of transportation that appear often in folk songs. Cars, trains, and horses. Could have done full hours of each of these, but we get it all in one. Rolling Stones, Billy Strings, Roseanne Cash, Rhiannon Giddens. Hope you can join me this week on Folk Alley.
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This is a real casual vibe. Four dances from Edward Elgar. Here's the Athena Ensemble.

0: A sweet and simple, joyful dance, well, four dances from Edward Elgar, performed by the Athena Ensemble. I'm Melanie Renata. Thanks for sharing some time and space with me this morning. Be good to yourself today, and be good to your neighbor too, okay?
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Leslie Howard starred as British aircraft designer R.J. Mitchell, David Niven as his test pilot. The movie was from 1942, first of the few. It was wartime, and the film was a product of its time, a flag-waving morale booster of a movie on the subject of the Supermarine Spitfire. The British Supermarine Spitfire was the only Allied fighter aircraft of the Second World War to fight in frontline service from the beginnings of the conflict in September of 1939 all the way through to the end, August of 1945. Post-war, the Spitfire's service career continued into the 50s, a machine most worthy of its own film. With music provided by William Walton. Coming up this hour. This is music by Arcangelo Corelli from Opus 4, Trio Sonata No. 10, Trio in G, and it's the Purcell Quartet.

Not only do I enjoy Arcangelo Corelli's music from the Baroque era, the Trio Sonata No. 10 in G, but we share a birthday. That's why he's always been special to me. We heard the Purcell Quartet play Corelli's sonata. Great to be with you on this Saturday morning. Welcome to the weekend. It's the final Saturday of summer, believe it or not. Autumn arrives on Tuesday at 8.05 p.m. Eastern Daylight Time, if you track that sort of thing. But yeah, this is the last official weekend of summer, even though summer was kind of tossed aside a few weeks back, I guess, right? Labor Day. But at any rate, it's great to be here with you, and happy Saturday. Today, not only the 19th of September, today is National Cleanup Day. It's National Butterscotch Pudding Day. I had a little butterscotch pudding yesterday, in fact. I hope I can have more today. And it is also, on the healthier side of things, International Eat an Apple Day today. This is music by Tchaikovsky from Act 3 of a ballet we all know. It is the celebratory wedding dance for Princess Aurora and Prince Désir. It's the Grand Pas de Deux from Sleeping Beauty. It's the National Philharmonic Orchestra.

Richard Bonning led the National Philharmonic Orchestra, ballet music by Tchaikovsky from Sleeping Beauty, the Grand Pas de Deux, and it was the National Philharmonic Orchestra with Brahms, Handel, and what else do we have coming up a little bit later? Oh yeah, William Walton coming up in the hour. But first, music for clarinet and piano. A work that was written in 1960 for the Nigerian independence celebrations. They became separated from the UK on October 1st, 1960, did Nigeria. This is the Pastorale from Scenes from Nigeria, the music of Samuel Okpabot.

0: Marcus Seeley was the clarinetist. Lucerne Desaux played piano. The pastoral from Scenes from Nigeria by Samuel Okpabot.
1: This is Ryan Thompson, host of Source Coda. Tune in Monday evening at 7 for a whirlwind review of my trip to the Game Audio Network Guild Awards, held at the Game Developers Conference in San Francisco. I've brought back a sampling of the best the industry has to offer and can't wait to share it with you this week, right here on WKAR.
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Well, word of an honorary degree from the University of Breslau had arrived for Johannes Brahms in the mail. Brahms sent a pretty simple handwritten letter of thanks to the university for the honor. Kind of probably thought that was that. This was a man who really didn't enjoy being out in the public or celebrity gatherings, so he believed that that letter would do the trick. Well, it didn't. The man who nominated Brahms for the degree was a guy named Bernard Schultz, who convinced the composer that protocol would require Brahms to compose a new work as a sort of grand gesture towards the university. In fact, Schultz famously said to Brahms, "Compose a fine symphony for us, but well orchestrated, old boy, not too uniformly thick." Whoa, can you imagine? He said that to Brahms. He wrote that to Brahms. Well, this next work is what Brahms gave them in return, his Academic Festival Overture. It's a kind of a tongue-in-cheek musical representation of student songs, shall we say, that celebrate, the funner parts of college, right? Going out and having a good time. Here's the London Philharmonic Orchestra.

I've played that overture many times over the years at certain points of the year, but it always seems to be most appropriate right around now, this time of the year. Have a great semester, everyone, if you're back to college. The Academic Festival Overture, Opus 80 by Johannes Brahms. It was the London Philharmonic Orchestra. Marin Alsop conducted.

0: The Guildhall Strings with harpsichord player Paul Nicholson performing Handel, Concerto Grosso No. 7 in B-flat.
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0: For William Walton, movies were his bread and butter. When the Queen's Hall was destroyed by bombs in 1941, it was the very same air raid that took out Walton's house, too. Consequently, the composer moved in with his patron and continued composing. During the Second World War, Walton provided music for the morale-boosting film The First of the Few. And it's said that when a friend shared the artistic desires of the director and star Leslie Howard for the music, Walton turned to him and replied, "Ah, Leslie wants lots of notes. I see." Well, the film came out in 1942, and the Spitfire Prelude and Fugue was premiered by the Liverpool Philharmonic Orchestra at the city's Philharmonic Hall, January 1943.

0: The Spitfire Prelude and Fugue by William Walton. Neville Marriner led the Academy of St. Martin in the Fields.
1: Join WKAR at the Farmers Market on the Michigan State Capitol lawn, the third and last of the summer, this Tuesday, September 22nd. 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Also meet WKAR's Education Director, Robin Pizzo, giving out one free book per child. 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

0: from NPR News in Washington, D.C. This is Weekend Edition. I'm Scott Simon. This hour we'll have Ron Elving on the week in politics, then concerns in Europe grow about Russia. A report from Kabul on Afghans who are living around Taliban restrictions. And Ben McIntyre's new real-life spy story, Redwood, about a KGB agent in revolutionary Iran who tells MI6 he wants to pass them some secrets.
1: But he had a secret of his own, and his reason for flipping to the West, if you like, was unlike any spy that I've ever come across before. He leant over to McCready and said, I have a problem.
0: What do you think it was? First, we have our newscast. Today is Saturday, September 19, 2026.
2: Live from NPR News in Washington, I'm Windsor Johnston. The United States, Denmark, and Greenland have reached an agreement expanding the American military presence on the Arctic island. President Trump says the deal gives the U.S. permanent control over Greenland's security. Adrienne Murray reports from Copenhagen.
3: Leaders in Denmark and Greenland have welcomed the agreement with the United States, saying it would strengthen Arctic and North Atlantic security. A deal is expected to be signed at the UN General Assembly next week, but would still need parliamentary approval. It's good for NATO and Europe, Danish Prime Minister Mette Frederiksen said, adding that it doesn't affect the sovereignty and territorial integrity of the Danish kingdom. The text of the agreement is not yet public, but in a lengthy social media post, President Trump said the US would be granted permanent control over security in Greenland. There was no mention of any territory changing hands. However, he said the Security Pact prohibits American adversaries from building bases in Greenland. From NPR News, I'm Adrienne Murray in Copenhagen.
2: Saudi Arabia issued air raid alerts overnight as Houthi rebels launched another round of missiles at the kingdom. An explosion was heard in Riyadh, the first such threat to the capital since fighting resumed. NPR's Aya Betraoui reports the escalation comes as the Houthis accuse Saudi Arabia of carrying out hundreds of airstrikes across Yemen this week.
4: Residents of Riyadh, including journalists there with Reuters and the AFP, reported hearing sounds of explosions over the Saudi capital late Friday, apparently from interceptions of Houthi ballistic missiles. The attacks on Riyadh mark another escalation in the war in Yemen. The Iran-backed Houthis say they're targeting Saudi airbases in response to Saudi airstrikes on Yemen. The group's also targeting Saudi energy sites and has imposed a blockade on Saudi oil tankers in the Red Sea. Last week, the Houthis pushed out Saudi-backed Yemeni government forces from territory along Yemen's Red Sea coast. The UN says the fighting has displaced more than 100,000 people in recent days. Aya Betraoui, NPR News, Dubai.
2: Cybersecurity researchers say they used Anthropic's chatbot Claude to break into rival tech company OpenAI during an authorized test. OpenAI has since fixed it. Former FBI cyber official Cynthia Kaiser tells ABC News that AI is also making online scams more convincing and easier to spread worldwide.
5: It looks more convincing. It looks in normal language. It might be tailored to what you care about. And we see it deployed in countries where we didn't see a lot of this before, like Japan, where language might have been a barrier to some of this cybercrime in the past.
2: The warnings come as some of the biggest names in artificial intelligence call for a slowdown in developing the most advanced systems. This is NPR News. The U.S.-led war with Iran has now cost more than $43 billion. That's according to a new Central Command estimate provided to lawmakers this week. Much of the recent increase reflects the continued use of expensive weapons. The UN's World Food Program has a new executive director. NPR's Michelle Kellerman reports Luke Lindberg will succeed Cindy McCain, who left for health reasons.
6: The U.S. has long been the largest donor to the World Food Program, and the State Department says Luke Lindberg is the right leader to continue this tradition. The department says he has a proven record of public service, a commitment to accountability, and a clear understanding that humanitarian assistance must reach those who need it most. Post. Lindbergh, who's in his late 30s, was tapped by President Trump as an undersecretary at the Department of Agriculture. He's the son-in-law of Senate Majority Leader John Thune, and he founded and led South Dakota Trade, which works to expand international markets for the state. Michelle Kellerman, NPR News, the State Department.
2: Germany's world-famous Oktoberfest is underway in Munich. Thousands of people are packing the festival grounds for opening day. The celebration is featuring beer tents, brass bands, amusement rides, and Bavarian food. Organizers expect about 6 million visitors during the 16-day festival, which runs through October 4th. Security has been increased this year with hundreds of police officers and AI-assisted cameras monitoring the crowds. This is NPR.
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8: Join WKAR at the Farmers Market on the Michigan State Capitol lawn, the third and last of the summer, this Tuesday, September 22nd. 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Also meet WKAR's Education Director, Robin Pizzo, giving out one free book per child. 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
0: This is Weekend Edition from NPR News. I'm Scott Simon. Thank you for being with us. President Trump has banned three news organizations from the White House, CNN, MS Now, and Politico. In a post online, he declared other fake news media outlets to follow. That's where we'll begin this hour of the program with NPR's Ron Elving. Ron, thanks so much for being with us.
9: Good to be with you, Scott.
0: And Ron, this summary ban, This Is America. Can the president do that?
9: We find ourselves asking that question a lot these days. I'm not a constitutional law scholar, but I know how to consult people who are, and there's broad agreement that the president cannot do this in the manner he wishes. Once he opens the door to the media, he cannot close it partially to exclude those whose reporting may displease him. It's been to court, been ruled a violation of the First Amendment guarantee. And the president of the White House Correspondents Association, Jackie Heinrich, noted yesterday that the constitutional protection does not depend, quote, on whether the president likes a news organization's coverage, agrees with its reporting, or approves the questions its journalists ask. Now, Heinrich is herself a senior White House correspondent for Fox News, and she also said, quote, this is about more than the rights of journalists. It is about the right of the American people to receive a full and independent account of the activities, policies, and decisions of whoever occupies the nation's highest office. Now, President Trump tried to ban one CNN reporter years ago. He tried to ban the Associated Press early in his second term. Courts backed the media both times, although the AP ruling is still being appealed. But Trump may have his reasons to blow off steam this way, perhaps thinking it will distract from news that's been making him unhappy this week.
0: Including perhaps no agreement with Iran that would end the war. The U.S. Congress, including seven Republicans, voted to end President Trump's powers to prosecute it. What do you see developing here?
9: Congress is in a struggle toward fulfilling its constitutional duties regarding war making. We are right up against the basic Constitution here again. In this case, the power to declare war belongs exclusively to Congress, which has, of course, devised its own ways to use the military without such a declaration. One is a formal AUMF. That's an authorization for use of military force. We all learned that acronym after 9/11 when U.S. forces went into Afghanistan and then Iraq. Here we have Congress trying to rein in the president using the few tools it has.
0: Also, the Supreme Court blocked a Trump administration plan to restrict mail-in voting, and the Federal Reserve raised interest rates. These are two more rebukes of the president?
9: Hard to miss that reading in both cases, and surely Trump himself took both of them that way. He went on Truth Social and blasted the rate increase in personal terms and also to denounce his own appointees to the Supreme Court, all three, by the way, for going against him on the mail-ins.
0: And AI is top of the mind for many voters and many in Congress. Most want some kind of restrictions. President Trump says all America needs is him.
9: Well, yes, all we need is Trump and whatever it may take to stay ahead of China in this regard. AI development is racing ahead there, too. But lots of Republican candidates this fall are backing away, creating some distance with the president, noting the outcry against the massive data centers in their home districts and states, and also noting the impression of danger that keeps growing. Now we hear reports of an errant AI report nearly starting a war. And that ought to raise some truly grave questions.
0: Kennedy Center has been summarily closed. Courts won't permit, because the president says his name should be on it. What does this say? And could he really demolish it?
9: This whole issue, like the Lincoln Reflecting Pool, shows just how far Trump will go to prevail, defying the courts, defying reality. Is he tempted to bring in the bulldozers before the name issue is resolved, just to get it done, before he might be stopped? Maybe we can see an answer to that question in that huge hole in the ground where the east wing of the White House once stood.
0: NPR senior contributor Ron Elving, thanks so much.
9: Thank you, Scott.
0: And now to Europe, where leaders in France, Poland, and across the continent this week are saying the Russians are coming. Their warning stems from what they say are increasingly brazen Russian attacks. NPR's Russia correspondent Charles Maines joins us now. Charles, thanks so much for being with us.
10: Good morning, Scott.
0: When these European leaders mention Russian attacks, they call them hybrid. What's that?
10: Well, they're referring to moves that fall into a kind of gray zone. You know, they're not traditional military attacks, but nonetheless undermine Europe's sense of security. So we've seen what look to be attempts to sabotage defense or logistics infrastructure. For example, attack drones were found hidden at an airport in Germany that serves as a transit hub for NATO. There are also allegations of cyber attacks, election interference, or misinformation. And in the U.S., the Trump administration's Justice Department last week said it had foiled a Russian plot to assassinate an exiled dissident. You know, of course, all this comes in the context of Russia's war in Ukraine, which is now in its fifth year. And we've repeatedly seen drones fall on or near bordering NATO member countries like Poland and Romania. And while some are believed to be errant drones that had really just gone off course, there's growing evidence that's not always the case. It seems they're there to provoke and maybe even strike targets.
0: But is there proof that Russia is responsible?
10: Well, it's tougher to say. Western intelligence agencies say they have no doubt these are acts carried out by Moscow. As to proof, they point to communication intercepts, messages essentially sent by Russian security services, where third parties are offered money to carry out assignments. So, in other words, they're kind of task rabbits hired to do the dirty work.
0: And what does Russia say?
10: Well, they say there's no proof, and this is just scaremongering against Russia. In some cases, like this German airport incident, Russian President Vladimir Putin has said outright this is an elaborate false flag operation with these attacks staged by Ukraine or the West to rally the European public against Moscow. And I have to say, the Kremlin is quite good at false flag operation with these attacks staged by Ukraine or the West to rally the European public against Moscow. And I have to

0: support for Ukraine is de facto a direct participant in the war. And so the theory here is that Russia's punishing Europe for this in particular, to the point where European leaders, or at least their voters, eventually say, enough's enough, Ukraine's just not worth the trouble.
1: But doesn't that risk a direct conflict with NATO?
0: Well, that's the fear, that one of these attacks proves deadly and NATO may feel it has to respond, perhaps even by triggering Article 5, the concept that an attack on one member of NATO is an attack on all. So the theory is that the Russian approach here is to keep it just below that threshold and instead undermine the alliance gradually. You know, think of it as death to Article 5 by 1,000 cuts.
1: So what does Europe or the West do then?
0: Well, European leaders like France's Emmanuel Macron or Poland's Donald Tusk have made clear they intend to get tougher with Moscow through more sanctions on Russia, support to Ukraine, perhaps even some military action if necessary. The Trump administration's approach seems quite to be the opposite. You know, they want to engage and talk up a future of deals and prosperity to help get issues like Ukraine settled, and the rest they think will take care of itself. You know, which approach, carrot or stick, is better? I don't know. I don't think anybody does. But we're at a dangerous moment as we wait to find out.
1: NPR's Charles Maines, thanks so much.
0: Thank you.
1: Annie Dillard, who died this week at the age of 81, was often called a nature writer. And she wrote about weasels, squirrels, muskrats and snails, cedar trees and sycamores, mourning doves, moths, and notably a giant water bug that bites a small frog and, well, no need to go into that now. But it was the nature, the mystery of life, that engaged her. Annie Dillard became the youngest woman ever to win the Pulitzer Prize for general nonfiction at the age of 28 for her book, Pilgrim at Tinker Creek. She began the book remembering her old tomcat, who would jump through the bedroom window after prowling outside her home in rural Virginia. And some mornings, she wrote, I'd wake in daylight to find my body covered with paw prints in blood. I looked as though I'd been painted with roses. The sign on my body could have been an emblem or a stain, the keys to the kingdom or the mark of Cain. I never knew, Annie Dillard continued. We wake, if we ever wake at all, to mystery, rumors of death, beauty, violence. Seems like we're just set down here, a woman said to me recently, and don't nobody know why. There was a kind of biblical drama and cadence to Annie Dillard's blunt and beautiful words. She described herself as spiritually promiscuous, finding insights from across all religious feelings. Annie Dillard asked in her 1989 collection of essays, The Writing Life, what do we ever know that is higher than that power which from time to time seizes our lives and reveals us startlingly to ourselves as creatures, set down here bewildered. By the time she left us this week, Annie Dillard still seemed lovingly bewildered by the beauties and hazards that abound on earth. But she looked for meaning with her words, and her writing opened understanding to others. One of the things I know about writing is this, she said. She wrote, do not hoard what seems good for a later place in the book or for another book. Give it all, give it now. And she wrote in Pilgrim at Tinker Creek these words about life that we might take with us today, and I mean right now, this morning. Spend the afternoon, wrote Annie Dillard. You can't take it with you.

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1: 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I report a lot about AI and how it's affecting our well-being and our relationships and also our elections and our democracy. So in my work, I try to help people make sense of these really big changes that are happening in their lives because of technology. So looking at who is making decisions, what are their motivations?

0: and incentives, how they can be held accountable. 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
1: In your WKAR weather forecast for today, rain likely, possible thunderstorms. We'll see a high of 64. Rain and possible thunderstorms again tonight with a low of 59.
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4: This is Weekend Edition from NPR News. I'm Scott Simon. When the Taliban regained power in Afghanistan in 2021, they promised a more progressive form of governing than they had imposed in the 1990s, when they placed dictates on virtually all aspects of social life, stretching even to painting house windows black so women living beyond them couldn't be seen from the street. That was then. Is the Taliban taking Afghans back to the 90s now, and are Afghans following? NPR's Dee Parvez went to Kabul to see.
5: The return of the Taliban meant the return of many restrictions, like the mandatory hijab, which requires that women cover their faces, as well as limits on how men and women can socialize and so much more. But how those rules are obeyed, or even at times enforced, looks different now than it did in the 90s. For instance, you see women on TV on all sorts of programming, usually wearing a COVID mask instead of full face coverings. This is a game show called Victor Osmon, Victor being the energy drink sponsor of the show and Osmon meaning test. The host and contestants are all women. It's a trivial pursuit game, pitting two teams against each other. Off TV and on the streets, some women wear more casual forms of hijabs, especially in Kabul, which is less conservative than, say, Kandahar. It's normal to see them moving through the city without male guardianship. For example, I saw one woman walking alone through central Kabul. Her robe or chapan was shorter than typical, and with her ankles showing, she walked with this great unhurried confidence in a pair of flame red flats. As much as I can, I will go without a mask. As much as I can, I will have a voice. And I like to be seen, says one woman I spoke to who requested that we not name her, fearing retribution from the Taliban. She says all of these are acts of resistance that without a doubt will one day lead to change. All of these behaviors are risky because the Taliban's virtue and vice patrols periodically do sweeps, cracking down on those who flout the laws. One of the earliest targets was beauty salons. In 2023, the Taliban ordered the closure of around 3,000 salons in Kabul and 12,000 nationwide because they said the businesses were un-Islamic. So now, salons operate underground. They still advertise online, although their addresses are hidden.
6: به خاطر کشتن چراغ شمشیر استفاده میکنه.
5: This ad shows the face of a woman in full glam makeup, blue contact lenses and all. She is covering the lower portion of her face with a manicured hand. The line, which sounds like it's from a movie, basically says, "When you have eyes like that, why would you need a sword to kill?" I spoke to a beautician in Kabul about how things are going for her. She didn't want to be named, fearing being targeted by the Taliban. She's running a clandestine salon from her home, she says, and the Taliban are constantly threatening to shut down all such businesses. She says working like this is very dangerous and that she has to sneak clients in and out without attracting attention. Still, it's clear the Taliban know the salons are out there and operating, and it sort of shows the duality at play in Afghanistan. For instance, movie theaters have been shut down, but you can watch movies on TV, on channels from Iran, Pakistan, or even India. And dating isn't allowed, but it certainly happens, and often in the open. There are some restrictions for men, too. They aren't allowed to have certain Western haircuts, like fades, or wear tight shirts or shorts that show their knees. And some of this butts up against something Afghan men seem to be struggling with the same as men here, the notions of masculinity. Which means that looks maxing is starting to be a thing there. That's just one of many Instagram posts showing young Afghan men flexing at the gym, mussing up their hair, or showing off their jawlines. Men, including members of the Taliban, are spending more time in gyms. Supplements and steroids are becoming popular, and posters advertising gyms show headless bodies with bare, veiny, muscular torsos clad in tiny, verboten shorts. Ali Latifi is a Kabul-based freelance journalist. He recently wrote about this trend for Playboy. And he told me there's a universality to what he saw in Kabul's many gyms and underground medispas.
6: I think everything these guys said is, you know, the same things that someone in Doha or Istanbul or Karachi or San Francisco would say.
5: While young gym talibros tend to focus on optimizing their fitness, other young Afghan men are turning to things like hair implants and cosmetic tweakments like microneedling and Botox. Latifi tells me that it's even surprising to him that the space for some of these things still exists.
6: These gyms, these cafes and restaurants and stores were all things that we thought would go away.
5: But, he adds, that didn't happen.
6: This time, the people didn't give in. From the very first days, people started to go back out and try and live their lives as much as they could.
5: There is hope among those who don't want a full return of the Taliban's more restrictive rules that gradual change is possible. I spoke to Obaidallah Bahir about this. He lectures on civil society and democracy at the American University in Afghanistan.
7: We will come to terms with them. We will negotiate a world that we see fit. It's not going to be easy, but the Afghans haven't given up. And there are those within the Taliban that are willing to listen. They're willing to change and improve.
5: So he says, not all hope is lost. Deep Hadraz, NPR News.
4: Scars from Hurricane Katrina still remain in New Orleans' Lower Ninth Ward more than 20 years later. Empty lots where people never rebuilt their homes, boarded up storefronts where businesses never came back, and on one corner, an old Family Dollar store.
8: They see the graffiti on the outside of the building, and it's a misconception. I said, go in. There's blessings in there. Go in.
4: The blessings are clothing, household goods, food, books, video games, even hot dogs and roller skating, all for free tomorrow. 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In the new film, The Wait, a felonious warden gives a group of convicts an offer they just can't refuse.
9: If I can get you out of here for the end of the month, you like that?
10: Can you do that?
9: Son, out here I do what I want. I sign the paper saying your time is done. Your time is done.
4: But it's freedom in exchange for a mission, a 100-mile trek through the Oregon wilderness, bearing the weight of stolen gold bars on their backs. I mean, what could possibly go wrong? The film is set in 1933, deep in the Great Depression. Man leading the mission is Murphy, who was ripped from his young daughter after hitting a police officer and being sent to a labor camp. The Wait premiered at Sundance. It stars Ethan Hawke as Murphy, Russell Crowe as the warden, and Julia Jones as Anna, an indigenous woman who joins their gold-bearing party. Julia Jones, one of the stars of the Twilight Saga series, and from Dexter and Westworld, joins us now from our studios in New York. Thanks so much for being with us.
10: Well, thank you, Scott. So nice to be here.
4: Full disclosure, our family's known you for a long time, haven't we?
10: Yes, I think I was just told it was 2002, give or take.
4: All right. Friend of my wife, Caroline's, and we've spent holidays together. This story, though, no holiday.
10: No.
4: So many of the seams look arduous. Did you actually carry gold bricks or at least bricks?
10: In the beginning of filming, there was a real concerted effort to see who could carry the most. They wanted it to feel real. They wanted to not have to act and sell that they were carrying these things. Every week that went by, I think that plan went a little more and more out of the window as the reality of carrying these big, heavy, I don't know what it was, became clear and clear. I'd never got on that train.
4: Of course, the film brings the Great Depression back into our minds again. And I'm struck by one line, especially when a character says, you take away someone's ability to feed their family and they get desperate.
10: Yes. And I think that that is the ultimate theme of the film in a lot of ways. You have a group of people who are desperate and they are tasked with completing a mission together. And you see that these characters who come from very different worlds find that they have a lot more in common than they thought. And I think that nature, the challenges that the journey presents, caused this group of people to bind together and get through their trek.
4: What's Anna's story?
10: Anna went to a boarding school. I mean, I have a very, very specific and extensive backstory for her, more so than I do with a lot of my characters, in part because she doesn't speak very much. So I really wanted her story and that particular slice of American history to play in some sort of visceral or emotional way, even though it wasn't on the screen. She's a loner and she's kind of out there and she has lost ties to her family and she has found herself working in a mine as a cook. And she is stuck there because they are essentially taking money out of her pay and making it impossible for her to get ahead. So when she sees this group of men sneaking out of the mine, she recognizes that that's her way out. She follows them and she is fearless, and that makes her very helpful to the men. And I think she stands out in that way.
4: Mm. She carries her load, Anna, and saves lives. But it's hard not to notice that the men are always saying, cook something now, aren't they?
10: There is definitely an element of staying true to our ideas of what was happening at the time and what it would have meant for a woman like Anna to be on a journey with those men.
4: Rains a lot in this film, and perilously so. Is it a kind of, I don't know, metaphor for America and the Depression being beset and battered?
10: I think that was a very happy accident. We were filming in Bavaria in the summer, and everyone was expecting it to be, you know, 90 degrees and you have to feel like Apocalypse Now. And instead it was cold and it was rainy every day. And we were grateful for that because I think it made the journey, everything was harder. Everything was more challenging. It was less work to do as an actor. And I think that tying that to the weight of the Great Depression and what these characters are withstanding, I think that the weather, the rain, the damp, the dark, all of it really fed that.
4: And I have to ask, why make a film set in Depression America in Bavaria?
10: Well, money, tax incentives. It was, when you're trying to make an independent film, you are going to do it come hell or high water. And that was the only way that we could get it made in the period of time that the filmmakers had and the cast had. And so off we went.
4: We know, of course, you play an indigenous woman. I have to ask, does being a multiracial actor in films affect the number and kind of roles you're offered?
10: Oh, absolutely. It does. It has evolved. The landscape changes constantly. And I will say, when I compare the landscape now to what it was when I started acting 20-something years ago, it is a different planet we're on right now. It's still a struggle. It's a struggle for so many people for so many different reasons. And what I have come back to over the years, it seemed impossible for so long. But it's always, you wake up and you have a choice every day of, do I want to sit into how difficult this is and how impossible it is and how few examples there are of people doing what I want to do? Or do I want to use that energy and try to make it happen? I think that's a universal, a choice that everybody has to make.
4: What would you like moviegoers to take home in their hearts about Anna?
10: I hope that they feel a closeness to her that they didn't expect that they could feel. And I hope it's not necessarily surprising, but I hope that it's dear. I hope she's dear to them.
4: Julia Jones, who stars with Ethan Hawke and Russell Crowe in the new film, The Wait. It's in theaters now. Thanks so much for being with us.
10: Thank you so much for having me, Scott.
4: And you're listening to Weekend Edition from NPR News. The family-owned Carnegie Deli was a New York institution home to mammoth sandwiches, matzo ball soup, and famous cheesecake. It closed its flagship location in Manhattan 10 years ago, but this week, pastrami lovers can rejoice. Not only does BJ Lederman still do our theme music, but the Carnegie Deli has reopened its doors just a block away from its original home. NPR's Chloe Weiner paid a visit.
11: There's a line outside Carnegie Deli. There are tourists from Alabama and Australia, and plenty of New Yorkers on their lunch break. But the line moves quickly. Inside, the place is a time capsule of the original location, even though it's in a different space.
12: It feels old. It's like some people don't even realize that we were closed for 10 years.
11: Sari Harper is the Jewish deli's third-generation owner. The restaurant opened back in 1937, and Harper's grandfather, Milton Parker, took over in 1976. As we walk through Carnegie, Harper points out how they've recreated the deli's original interior. Checkered black and white floors, beef salami hanging from the ceiling, a display case filled with cheesecake, and walls crowded with photographs from the many, many celebrities who ate at the original location.
12: Sylvester Stallone, Sarah Jessica Parker, Stanley Tucci, of course, Adam Sandler.
11: And Woody Allen, who set the opening scene of his 1984 film Broadway Danny Rose at the deli. The original Carnegie Deli location closed in 2016 after a divorce in the family, plus significant legal issues, including a lawsuit that resulted in them having to pay a couple of $1 million in back wages. The family maintained the brand with smaller locations, including Madison Square Garden and an online store. But Harper says this summer just felt like the right time to come back with a full restaurant.
12: I feel like it's like a New York renaissance. People are just like, Nixon 5, World Cup, Carnegie's back, New York's back. It's just like, it's awesome.
11: But it's not completely the same. There's the new location, of course, and changes in pricing. In 2016, a pastrami on rye was about $20. Now it's almost $30. And there's a new sandwich on the menu, the Carnegie Deli Colossus.
13: Even though it's a reopening and it's a celebration of the past, I want to emphasize that it's actually a tradition that has always been changing.
11: Food historian Laura Rabinovich, who goes by the nickname Dr. Pastrami, says Jewish deli is an immigrant food and used to be more niche. But it became mainstream in the mid-20th century when delis like Carnegie, Lindy's, and the Stage Deli opened in Midtown near Broadway.
13: Even the pastrami sandwich, it's really an amalgam of so many different traditions coming together. And to me, that is the most New York thing possible.
11: Back at Carnegie Deli, it's clear that most customers are here for one reason.
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17: I'll be finishing that pastrami sandwich right now.
11: Barry Kay is from New York. He's here to see if the food lives up to the original.
18: I've missed it. It's been a while. I would have been here the day they opened, but I was in Minnesota.
11: Kay says he's happy to have Carnegie back, in part because he misses having a bunch of good delis to choose from.
18: There's no more good delis. The Second Avenue is not what it was, and all the other ones are gone. Katz's, you have to wait online for ever.
11: Back in the day, Carnegie's friendly rival was Stage Deli. They shut down in 2012, and the new Carnegie Deli happens to be in the old Stage spot. For Sari Harper, that was the cherry on top.
12: It's like the Yankees and the Mets or something, like the two biggest rivals, and now like we're in their stadium or, you know, we're in their place, and it's cool.
11: Chloe Weiner, NPR News, New York.

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1: And thank you for listening to Weekend Edition on your Saturday morning. I'm Brad Walker. It is our WKAR Fall fundraiser for the weekend, and that's it. 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
2: This is Susie Moore from Charlotte, Michigan calling. My husband and I are longtime supporters of WKAR Public Media, and we most appreciate the in-depth reporting that you do that we don't get anywhere else. We just trust what you say. Thank you so very much for all that you do. Bye now.
3: I'm Windsor Johnston with these headlines. The U.S., Denmark, and Greenland have reached a deal expanding the American military presence on the island. President Trump says it bars adversaries from establishing bases or making sensitive investments without U.S. approval. Thousands of demonstrators protested outside of the Kennedy Center in Washington, D.C. last night over its indefinite closure. President Trump has threatened to tear down the venue. A federal judge this week said the administration would have to give 30 days' notice before any demolition. The CEO of OpenAI will brief the UN Security Council next week about the risks of artificial intelligence. Sam Altman is expected to urge international coordination and shared safety standards. I'm Windsor Johnston, NPR News in Washington.
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0: This is Weekend Edition from NPR News. I'm Scott Simon. When Americans think of and sometimes visit France's Normandy coast, it's often to go to the beaches where the landings of D-Day occurred. There is another Normandy coast, though, that is closer to Paris, and the Norman Riviera, as it's known, is also steeped in history, but of an earlier era. Eleanor Beardsley takes us there.
5: There's nothing like stepping off the train from Paris to arrive in Trouville-sur-Mer, only 2 hours, but a world away.
6: It's magnificent. You can look out and see all the sailboats in the sea out there, and this is the English Channel, and the spectacular beach. Massive. These Normandy beaches are so wide and so long.
5: Guide Hugo Estival is giving a walking tour along the boardwalk in front of the spectacular 19th century villas that line the beach. None of this was here before 1840, he says. This was a wild beach. For centuries, Trouville-sur-Mer was a fishing village until a phenomenon known as sea bathing, therapeutic sea baths, would transform it into one of France's first seaside resorts.
7: It's a spa city, sea bath city with casino, etc. One of the first in history, so at that time it was the summer rendezvous of the whole bourgeoisie, the great families.
5: As those families came up from Paris to take to the waters, they built the stunning hotels, villas, and casinos that line the beaches along this coast. Today, many are classified architectural monuments. The era was memorialized by painters.
8: Monet, Boudin, Caillebotte, Renoir, beaucoup d'impressionnistes sont...
5: That's Trouville Museum director Carl Laurent naming the impressionists who painted here at the end of the 19th century, including Monet and Renoir. He says the artists followed the elegant crowds, taking the trains that began serving the seaside resorts here as the Industrial Revolution got underway.
9: La plage de Trouville, c'était vraiment un grand lieu de rendez-vous.
5: The Trouville Beach was the place to be for high society, he says, and there was the sky, the colors of the sea, and the changing weather that created different landscapes in the same day. And the Impressionists, who loved to paint in the open air, could do 5 and 6 paintings a day. Trouville also drew some of France's best-known writers, Gustave Flaubert, Marcel Proust, Marguerite Duras. Today's sea bathers seem equally taken with the town.
10: Bonjour, madame.
11: Bonjour.
5: 75-year-old Liliane Collard-Weber is making her way up the beach, dripping wet after a swim.
11: Je suis venue avec ma fille, nous sommes à Trouville.
5: I came to Trouville with my daughter. It's wonderful, she says. It's a real Normandy town with loads of charm.
11: Et je les trouve, comment dirais-je, plus sympathiques qu'à Deauville.
5: And the people are nicer than in Deauville, she adds, referring to the newer, swankier beach town next door. 35-year-old Parisian Isabelle Mayenne is combing the beach for shells. She says Trouville is an authentic place.
12: I like the spirit. It's more family spirit rather than commercial. And people are coming to Trouville to have a lunch in the restaurant.
5: Small trawlers with their nets rolled on giant spools slip out of Trouville's tiny port and head out to sea late at night. Their catch is served on icy platters in restaurants and at the market along Trouville's port. Fabrice Boutard and his 76-year-old mother Françoise are doing a brisk trade at their stall. The farming family sells cream from their Normandy cows and their chickens and eggs. In 1963, at 13 and a half, I was at work here, says Boutard. I had just gotten my school certificate. Tennis balls echo on Trouville's century-old courts along the boardwalk, a reminder of a favorite Belle Epoque pastime. 59-year-old Bernard Bessis has just finished a match. The Paris businessman says he's been around the world, but he keeps coming back to Trouville.
13: Il y a quelque chose de la lumière et surtout les gens.
5: There is something else that's special, he says. Because of Trouville's proximity to Paris, waves of people are always coming.
13: And it makes that you are meeting new persons every week, I would say. This is the magic of Trouville, from my opinion.
5: He says this small Normandy town on the sea is still the place to be. Eleanor Beardsley, NPR News, Trouville-sur-Mer.
0: Ben McIntyre has become known as a master of espionage stories that are true. Agent Zigzag, Operation Mincemeat, A Spy Among Friends, and more. His latest tells the largely unknown story of a KGB spy who offers information to Britain while working in Iran in 1981. It's the height of the Cold War. Just 2 years earlier, the Ayatollah Khomeini had dispatched the Western-supported Shah of Iran, and now the USSR sees a chance to install their own regime. The book is called Redwood, The Untold Story of the Cold War's Most Extraordinary Spy. Ben McIntyre joins us from the studios of the BBC in London. Thanks so much for being with us.
14: It's a pleasure. Thank you for having me on.
0: Take us into this extraordinary scene. 1981, Tehran, a 6'4" Russian spy, Vladimir Kuzichkin, sits on a laundry basket. The British spy, Ian McReady, is sitting on a closed toilet with the water running.
14: Yep.
0: And the Russian says, "Will you help me?"
14: That's right. It's a bizarre story, this. So Kuzichkin was a major in the KGB, a very senior intelligence officer, and he had walked into the British embassy in Tehran a few days earlier and offered to spy for Britain. He knew a lot of secrets, Kuzichkin. He knew, for example, and most importantly, that the Soviets were planning to set up the Iranian Communist Party to take over power from the Ayatollah and his Islamist group and invite the Red Army in to support them. This was just after Afghanistan. So this was the next domino. And the reason that Kuzichkin knew about it was that he was the linchpin of the conspiracy. He was the one funneling the guns and the money and the intelligence to the Two-Day Party, as it was known, which means Party of the Masses, the long-established Iranian Communist Party. So he had big secrets to tell. But he had a secret of his own. And his reason for flipping to the West, if you like, was unlike any spy that I've ever come across before. He suffered from erectile dysfunction and believed that the West had medicines that would cure it.
0: I'm sorry.
14: I know. It sounds absurd. It sounds totally unlikely. To understand it, one has to realize that Kosichkin, like many Soviet citizens, had an almost mystical faith in Western medicine. And he was really suffering. He was desperate to get this problem addressed because his marriage was falling apart. He adored his wife. He was trying to save his relationship. And the only way he could think to do it would be to get medical help from the West.
0: Britain and Russia had a history of contention in Iran, didn't they?
14: Absolutely. I mean, going back to the days of what was called the Great Game, Imperial Britain, Victorian Britain, and Tsarist Russia had been tussling over Iran for two centuries by this point. In the modern times, in the Cold War, in a way, the Great Game had given way to a battle, a similar battle, but this time between the capitalist West, led by the United States, and communist Soviet Union. And they were jostling for position. So under the Shah, America and Britain had been in the ascendant. The Shah had been a bulwark, really, against communism. With his fall, the Soviets saw an opportunity. And the stakes in many ways could not have been higher, because if the Soviets had gone through with this plan, and we're getting into kind of counterfactual history, but it was a very serious operation, this. If they'd got control of the Iranian oil fields and the Strait of Hormuz, they would have won the Cold War. And the US already had contingency plans in place to deal with just this eventuality, and those plans were nuclear. So hanging over this story is the potential fear of a nuclear confrontation.
0: Ben, how'd you find out about this?
14: This case is taught in MI6, the British Foreign Intelligence Service. It's one of the case studies that they look at when they're training because it raises certain ethical concerns. So I have known about this story for some time. When I first heard it, I didn't believe it. It just did not seem to me to be possible. And then I met Ian McCready, and his account is so detailed and so compelling. That's really how the story came to me. And it's been really kept very quiet for a very long time, for good reasons.
0: Well, remind us what those good reasons might be.
14: Everybody in this story had a reason to keep it quiet. I mean, we'll jump ahead a little bit here, but after Kosichkin was out, it was decided by MI6 that they had to tell the CIA. The CIA, under Bill Casey, agreed to a very, very bold plan. They decided the way to stop this potential Soviet incursion into Iran was to tell the Iranians. In top secret, they decided that in order to hold off this Cold War calamity, they'd have to tell the Ayatollah's people. Now, this was a time when the US and Iran were at daggers drawn. I mean, it was after the US hostage crisis. There weren't supposed to be any diplomatic relations. So this was also seen as a way of potentially opening up an avenue of conversation with Iran. And so they arranged a secret meeting, and the entire intelligence trove relating to this possible coup by the Iranian Communist Party, who were then still tolerated by the Ayatollah, quite powerful, quite well-funded, all of this was handed over to the Islamic Revolutionary Guard Corps. And within 2 months, something like 8,000 members of the Iranian Communist Party were rounded up, of whom roughly half were executed. We don't know the exact death toll, but it was huge.
0: In 2026, we have to ask, as the United States is off and on bombing targets in Iran, had said the U.S. goal is regime change that may be tamped down now, are there clues from this period, 1981, that you think would be good for the world to bear in mind now?
14: As a historical story, it has such strong modern resonances. The young Revolutionary Guards who clamped down so hard on the communists in 1981 went on to become senior figures in the Iranian regime. The first Israeli airstrike last February took out Ali Khamenei and a man called Ali Shamkhani, who was his defence minister. These are critical people in my story, in the Redwood story, because they played a huge part. So the very young revolutionaries of 1981 were the very old regime octogenarian stalwarts of 2026. They're the same people. This absolute determination to clamp down on internal dissent really does go back to this period when the Ayatollah was trying to get full control, and it established the way that regime thinks and the way it behaves.
0: I don't want to give anything more away, but by 1986, Vladimir Kuzitchkin was living under a different name in Britain, practicing acupuncture, and he had a client straight out of a movie.
14: If you put this in a novel, people would say this is preposterous. You have to take this out because it's completely incredible. He retrained as an acupuncturist with the help of MI6. And one of his main clients was Alec Guinness, the actor. At the time that Alec Guinness was filming Smiley, the second most famous British fictional spy, he was actually getting acupuncture, having needles stuck in him, from a very tall Russian spy and had absolutely no idea that was going on.
0: I love that. A wonderful coda in the book. Ben McIntyre, his new book, Redwood. Thank you so much for being with us.
14: It's a pleasure.
0: NPR has lost a beloved colleague and friend. For 15 years, Rose Friedman helped shape NPR's arts and culture coverage as an editor and reporter. Rose died Thursday at home in New York City of cancer. She was 38 years old. Elizabeth Blair has this appreciation.
10: Rose Friedman was many things, a books person, a major foodie, a union shop steward. She was in her early 20s when she got a job as an editorial assistant for NPR Books. Pretty soon, she knew the publishing industry inside out and seemed to have read everything.
15: She was voracious.
10: One of the people she worked with on reviews and features was novelist Meg Wolitzer.
15: I thought of Rose as this expert almost immediately in terms of her taste and knowledge in and about books. And I feel that it was something that she'd had her whole reading life.
10: Beginning in 2013, Rose and a small team spent weeks putting together NPR's annual Books Concierge, an app that would go on to be called Books We Love. Rose and a few others would whittle down hundreds of books nominated by NPR staff and critics into a kind of robust reading guide. Here's Rose explaining how the app works to NPR's David Folkenflik in 2021.
16: So I clicked on eye-opening reads, and then I added nonfiction. And then just for fun, I hit Tales from Around the World, and it gave me a list of about 15 books.
17: So hit me. Any I might like?
16: Okay. So the one I thought you'd get a kick out of is called A Most Remarkable Creature, The Hidden Life and Epic Journey of the World's Smartest Birds of Prey.
10: Even as a young staffer in the newsroom, Rose was like an old school journalist, endlessly curious, but highly skeptical. She strived for clarity, context, and emotion, also humor. Rose Friedman loved talking about food. In 2020, she interviewed Chef Bill Buford.
16: I swung by his building and he handed over some ingredients he said I'd need, including the chicken, some wine, and what looked like a deflated football loosely wrapped in plastic. He wouldn't tell me where he got it, and it smelled, well, it smelled. But it was part of Buford's plan.
18: You prepare your bird in the normal way you would for roasting.
10: Rose Friedman grew up in Newton, Massachusetts. She studied labor history at McAllister College in St. Paul, Minnesota. Rose brought her passion for labor issues to NPR, acting as a shop steward for SAG-AFTRA, the union that represents the company's editorial workers. She was especially proud of her work convincing NPR to increase its paid parental leave policy. Rose Friedman is survived by her partner, Andrew Anastasi, and their two daughters, her parents, Carolyn and Jerry Friedman, her sisters, Sophie and Nina, and numerous admiring friends and colleagues. Elizabeth Blair, NPR News.
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0: From NPR News in Washington, D.C., this is Weekend Edition. I'm Scott Simon. This hour, how rising gas prices can drive down the economy. Then an NPR report on how families who are finding it hard to get information about loved ones who have been injured and have even died in ICE detention centers. And Chef Patrick O'Connell on growing up a troubled child but finding his way in the kitchen.
1: Well, the wonderful thing about restaurant people, their unique brand, much like theater people. You're not only allowed to be as crazy as you want to be, you're invited to be as crazy as you want to be.
0: His new book, Maine, Middle, and Gay, first our newscast. It's Saturday, September 19, 2026.
2: Live from NPR News in Washington, I'm Windsor Johnston. President Trump's threat to ban several major news organizations from the White House is drawing sharp criticism from press groups. NPR's Ron Elving reports Trump has accused CNN, MS Now, and Politico of deliberately spreading what he calls fake news.
3: There's broad agreement that the president cannot do this in the manner he wishes. Once he opens the door to the media, he cannot close it partially to exclude those whose reporting may displease him. It's been to court, been ruled a violation of the First Amendment guarantee. And the president of the White House Correspondents Association, Jackie Heinrich, noted yesterday that the constitutional protection does not depend, quote, on whether the president likes a news organization's coverage, agrees with its reporting, or approves the questions its journalists ask.
2: That's NPR's Ron Elving. Reporters for all three organizations remained on White House grounds through last night. In a post on social media this morning, MS Now says it's been denied White House access.
4: Hands up! Hands up!
2: Protesters formed a human chain around the Kennedy Center in Washington, D.C. last night. The dispute intensified after a federal judge blocked an effort to restore President Trump's name to the building, ruling that only Congress can rename it. Laura Bly, a former National Symphony staff member, says she's baffled by the president's focus on the Performing Arts Center.
5: It's a nightmare because Donald Trump isn't interested in the performing arts. He never has been. I think he saw the Kennedy Center as low-hanging fruit, that he had the right to appoint most of the trustees and tell them to make him chairman and tell them to put his name on it, and he just thought it would be an easy target.
2: The president has suggested tearing the Kennedy Center down, calling it a, quote, dump. The administration has been ordered by a judge to provide 30 days' notice before beginning any demolition work. It was a mixed week on Wall Street as investors faced the prospect of higher interest rates. NPR's Scott Horsley reports energy prices continue to climb, but that hasn't stopped shoppers from spending.
6: The Federal Reserve raised its benchmark interest rate by a quarter percentage point on Wednesday. It was the first rate hike in more than 3 years as the central bank tries to tamp down stubborn inflation. The spike in energy prices triggered by the U.S. war with Iran shows no sign of easing. Diesel fuels especially costly, with the average price up more than 70% since the war began. That's tough on farmers who rely on diesel to power their harvesting equipment. It could also lead to sky-high heating bills for customers in New England who depend on heating oil. Despite the high fuel prices, retail spending remained strong in August. For the week, the NASDAQ rose 0.75%, while the S&P 500 index fell 0.1%, and the Dow dropped 1.7%. Scott Horsley, NPR News, Washington.
2: It's NPR. A big college football game between number 8 Ole Miss and number 7 LSU gets underway in Oxford, Mississippi today. But the game is being overshadowed by the return of one coach to the place he abandoned last year. Steve Futterman reports.
7: LSU head coach Lane Kiffin used to coach here at Ole Miss. Then last year he bolted, leaving before the season ended to take over at LSU. And fans here, like Rhonda Loeb, haven't forgotten.
8: We all feel like we got slighted by the way Lane left.
7: When Kiffin left, Mississippi was about to take part in the college football playoffs. Former Mississippi Governor Haley Barbour is a bit more direct.
9: I think he's a narcissist.
7: And Ole Miss student Bailey Wood compares it to being dumped by a boyfriend.
10: I just feel betrayed. Not a favorite person, for sure.
7: This will not be a warm and fuzzy homecoming. For NPR News, I'm Steve Futterman in Oxford, Mississippi.
2: Fat Bear Week returns Tuesday at Alaska's Katmai National Park and Preserve. The online competition lets the public choose its favorite among the park's famously well-fed brown bears. The animals spend the summer gorging on salmon to build the fat reserves they need for winter hibernation. Now in its 12th year, the event uses a single elimination bracket with a new matchup decided through online voting. More than 1.7 million votes were cast last year, with fans in 100 countries taking part. This is NPR News in Washington.
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12: Join WKAR at the Farmers Market on the Michigan State Capitol lawn, the third and last of the summer, this Tuesday, September 22nd. 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Also meet WKAR's Education Director, Robin Pizzo, giving out one free book per child. 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
0: This is Weekend Edition from NPR News. I'm Scott Simon. Thank you for being with us. And we start this hour with the chief concern for Americans, the cost of gas. AAA says the national average for a gallon of gas is hovering around $4.50. Many Western states say it's above $5 a gallon, and California is more than $6. President Trump acknowledged that the war in Iran is responsible for the spike in prices, speaking at a rally in North Carolina this week for the Republican Senate candidate there.
13: It's a very inexpensive price to pay for what we've done. Remember that it's a little more. It's even if it was, frankly, even if it was a lot more. But that's going to come tumbling down. That's going to be like a rocket ship in reverse.
0: But before prices come tumbling down, more increases are ahead, likely. We're joined now by Bob McNally, founder of Rapidan Energy Group, an independent energy consulting firm. He was also an advisor in the George W. Bush administration. Mr. McNally, thanks so much for being with us.
14: Good morning, Scott. Thanks for having me on.
0: What would it do to the economy if gas prices continue to go up?
14: Well, the key thing to realize now is so far it's been resilient. I mean, so far it hasn't negatively impacted the broader economy, retail spending, capital expenditures, et cetera. It has hurt low-income families. That showed up in some surveys in August. It is certainly showing up in inflation data, at least the broad inflation data. If this continues and oil prices keep rising, the risk is that broader economy, and especially through the Federal Reserve and its monetary policy, it'll start to have bigger and wider effects. But so far, we've been lucky and resilient.
0: Well, but when you're talking about could have broader effects, this will drive food prices up even more because it costs more to deliver them?
14: Absolutely. And the big concern there is the underappreciated fuel, diesel. We also think of that as heating oil. That's the real workhorse of the economy. It does everything. It transports everything. It flies everything. It's in home heating. It's in manufacturing, defense. Gasoline's great. We all see the price at the pump, but that's about getting from A to B. Important. But diesel is really a bigger input across the economy. So you're exactly right. Diesel prices, which are up 80% year over year, and that diesel market's very tight. The Russian export ban hasn't helped. If all of this continues, that's where the big risk to the economy could come in down the road.
0: Is there anything that you believe Congress or the president could do to bring down prices?
14: Scott, I've been in the White House during energy crises. I've looked through the toolkit all over the place. There really isn't. The best option any president has is to call Saudi Arabia and ask them to increase production of crude. However, Saudi Arabia's crude production capacity is trapped in that war zone. So there are no good options. There are only bad options at this point, things like windfall profits taxes or export restrictions, very short-sighted, counterproductive proposals. I learned in the White House, Scott, part of good policymaking is avoiding bad policymaking.
0: Well, but stopping the war in Iran would bring down prices?
14: Well, I think ending the disruption would bring down prices, as long as there was no permanent or long-term physical damage to infrastructure like we've seen with LNG. Now, having a bruised but battered and nuclear-powered Iran lording over the Gulf would not give us much long-term restraint. So one hopes the war will end with Iran neutered, at least.
0: Is energy a weapon that Iran is using to fight the war?
14: Absolutely. It went right from the very beginning in March. It decided to play the Hormuz card, knowing that if it were to choke off that oil supply through Hormuz and threaten infrastructure, as well as urea and sulfur and other LNG, other important economic inputs, it knew that it would have leverage over President Trump, and that so far that card has worked.
0: What do you foresee? How long should Americans try and plan with higher energy prices in their budget?
14: Scott, I wish I had better news for you, but here at Rapidan, my colleagues and I expect an indefinite conflict. It may oscillate between major fighting and fast-rising oil prices and lower ones, but I think for the foreseeable future, Scott, everyone's got to buckle up because this is not going to get better soon.
0: Could state governments and cities make a difference?
14: Not a lot they can do. They can always help low-income folks. Those are the folks who are most negatively impacted by rising fuel prices. So there are subsidies and policies there that they can help with. But this is about cushioning the lowest-income families and businesses and riding this out otherwise.
0: And if the war were to end tomorrow, rising prices would still be a problem?
14: No, I think oil prices, as President Trump said, would fall sharply. We've avoided major physical damage so far. If the war ended and stayed ended tomorrow, I think oil prices would fall very sharply.
0: Bob McNally of the Rapidan Energy Group, thank you so much for being with us.
14: Thank you, Scott.
0: From now through the November elections, NPR's reporters are bringing us the immigration briefing. That's a weekly look at the administration's ongoing nationwide crackdown. This week, what happens after someone dies in an ICE detention facility, and who gives their loved ones answers about what happened. Also, pediatricians are raising an alarm that these immigration sweeps may be keeping migrant children from getting health care. NPR's Vanessa Romo joins us. Vanessa, thanks so much for being with us.
15: Hi, Scott.
0: Pediatricians report the immigration crackdown might be putting migrant children in jeopardy. What did doctors find?
15: A new national survey from the American Academy of Pediatrics found that 40% of pediatricians say they've noticed families staying away from care due to fears that they'll be detained. Another 30 say immigrant parents are reluctant about applying for public health services and support. They've also noticed that there are families in their practices who are avoiding sending their children to school. Here's Dr. Lee Beers. She's the chief medical officer of the association.
16: They can receive health services within the school. They can receive mental health services within the school. It's a place where they have strong relationships with caring and supportive adults who can help identify if perhaps there's an emerging health issue or an emerging mental health issue.
15: And there are worries that it could get even worse after the administration proposed new changes to public benefit rules this week.
0: Vanessa, another story you've been looking at, the number of deaths that happen in ICE detention facilities and the battle that families often face to find
15: week.
0: Vanessa, another story you've been looking at, the number of deaths that happen in ICE detention facilities and the battle that families often

0: normal lives before they were picked up by ICE. And once they're taken into detention, their health rapidly deteriorates, and then some of them die in custody, in many instances, in a matter of days or weeks. Meanwhile, the families are left shattered, and when they ask for answers or an explanation, they often find that they're stonewalled by ICE, DHS, and the for-profit private companies that are running the detention facilities. There's actually no federal law that requires ICE to tell a family when a loved one dies, is hospitalized, or has a medical emergency in custody. That gap is why two House members, both Democrats, introduced the Families Deserve to Know Act this year, after visiting a New Jersey detention facility where a man died, and his mother says she never heard from ICE at all.
1: And you've talked to families in this situation, haven't you?
0: Yes. I've been speaking with Mariel Garcia from Northridge, California. Her father, who had a legal work permit, was picked up by ICE while he was on his bicycle on his way to a car wash where he worked. This was in October of last year. She spoke to him one time that same day after he'd been taken into a temporary holding facility. Here's what she says he told her.
2: Immigration got me. Like, I'm already going to Mexico. I'll see you over there. But he sounded fine. And I told him, no, don't sign anything. But he was already like in his head that he was already going to go back to Mexico. And then after that, I never heard back from him.
0: The next time she heard anything about him was more than a week later. Officials from Adelanto ICE Processing Center, about an hour and a half outside of Los Angeles, called her to tell her that her father was near death at a nearby hospital. He'd been transferred there less than 24 hours after arriving at Adelanto. When she got to the hospital, she says he had a mouthful of broken teeth, his tongue looked like it had been bleeding, and he had facial scabs. And she says no one to this day has explained why he was in that condition.
1: What has the family discovered about what happened to him?
0: Not much yet. Garcia filed a lawsuit against ICE and the GEO Group, the company that operates Adelanto. Nearly a year later, it looks like the family is finally getting access to internal records from the detention center, any video and audio recordings that may exist, and her father's medical records. Her lawyer, Jesus Arias, told me it's been a long slog.
3: That's the reason why we have to bring lawsuits. We have to do this on behalf of the family. Otherwise, the families are basically left in limbo without any information, without reasons, without the answers to why their loved one died in custody.
0: The GEO Group referred us to ICE. In a statement to NPR, ICE said it takes the health and safety and well-being of all detainees in its custody seriously. The agency added that it follows established procedures for notifying the detainee's next of kin and conducts required reviews and reporting. But, you know, the Garcia case is not unique. There are dozens of families we've heard from who've all experienced the same frustrations with ICE and DHS's lack of transparency after a loved one's sudden death.
1: And here's Vanessa Romo with this week's Immigration Briefing. Vanessa, thanks so much.
0: Thank you, Scott.

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1: 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I'm Brad Walker. 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Also, This American Life as well. 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
1: Yes, hello. My name is Matt. I love WKAR. I love Subordinate Community Radio as it helps me stay in tune with what's going on. So oftentimes local news reporting isn't at the forefront like it used to be, and WKAR definitely fills that need for me. Also, shout out classical music DJs. Thank you very much, and I love WKAR.
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4: This is Weekend Edition from NPR News. I'm Scott Simon. States around the country, especially states run by Republican governments, are looking at cutting property taxes. Florida is one of the states where lawmakers have a tax cut proposal on the ballot in November, but local governments could end up having to cut services in response. From member station WUSF, Douglas Sowell reports.
5: 30 seconds. When there's a fire in Clearwater, Florida, that's how quickly fire medic Isaac Humphreys wants to be out of the station.
6: When we set up our gear, we want to be set up for success, so that way we can get dressed and get in the engine and get driving down the road as quickly as possible.
5: But Fire Chief Chad Pittman says the department could lose 5% of its budget if a proposal to cut property taxes is approved by voters in November. Local governments collect taxes based on property value. The proposal would exempt the first $150,000 of the value of a primary home, about triple the exemption currently. The exemption goes up again in the second year. It wouldn't affect school system taxes, but it would impact cities and counties. Chief Pittman doesn't take a position, but says
7: the residents could see a reduction in services when it comes to the amount of firefighters that respond to their calls and the number of fire trucks.
5: Voters in states including Wyoming, Louisiana, and Oklahoma also face proposals aimed at reducing property taxes or limiting them in the future. Other states already acted.
8: A lot of states that are interested are monitoring what's happening in Florida. If this passes, will other states take note? I firmly believe so.
5: Nicole Fox from the Washington-based Tax Foundation has written there are more appropriate ways to limit taxes and warns local governments could just raise money elsewhere, hurting businesses and residents.
8: Are they willing to pay more in, say, sales taxes, also other types of government fees? Because governments can impose new fees or increase current existing fees. For some property owners, it could be a tax swap.
5: The Florida measure requires 60% voter approval. Francine Masano lives in Tampa. The recent retiree has taken to social media to encourage people to vote yes. She says it's an affordability issue, estimating she would save more than $2,000 a year.
9: For me, that savings, that yearly savings, is going to go back into my home in terms of maintenance, which will really protect the value and the historic nature of my home.
5: Florida Realtors, a trade association, has put $10 million into a campaign supporting the proposal. The group's immediate past president, Tim Weishire, says the benefit to taxpayers outweighs the lost revenue for local governments.
10: I've seen a number of articles and headlines come out that say local governments stand to lose $5 billion next year. But I think the headline's written backwards. It should be Floridians stand to regain $5 billion of their own hard-earned money.
5: There are also several campaigns against the ballot measure, and local governments have been listing the possible cuts. The city of Clearwater did a budget exercise. City manager Jennifer Poirier can't take a position on the proposal, but she explained in an interview what it could mean.
11: Our response times are going to be different. Hours are going to be reduced. things like that. So I think it'll touch everybody, because whether you use our rec centers or not, or you drive down our roads, you know, there isn't an area that wouldn't be impacted from it.
5: She said the city could have to cut positions and possibly close libraries and recreation centers. For NPR News, I'm Douglas Soule in Tallahassee, Florida.
4: Under the Trump administration, academic programs aimed to serve specific demographic groups have often been the subject of civil rights investigations. As the president put it,
12: "We ended DEI in America."
4: With diversity, equity, and inclusion under attack, many college campuses have ended those programs, but some are doubling down.
13: There is definitely a sense of fear that they're not a priority, that they're targeted. That's why we see ourselves as kind of a light in the darkness.
4: That's Luke Wood, president of Sacramento State University, which is home of a new Black Honors College. More of that later today on All Things Considered. 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And now it's time for sports. Baseball's pennant race. And NFL football is back, but is it trying too hard? Howard Bryant joins us. Good morning, Howard.
14: Good morning, Scott Simon. How are you?
4: I'm fine, thanks. I hope you're well, my friend. Look, baseball, playoff picture. National League, two defending champions, LA Dodgers and the Atlanta Braves, set to win their divisions. But the best record in baseball belongs to the Milwaukee Brewers. Team has never won a World Series. Is this their year?
14: I hope so. It's been a weird year, Scott. I mean, you've got some really, really great baseball this year. Milwaukee's been terrific. There have been a lot of good teams out there. You've also got some really bad baseball.
12: PCA!
14: Then, of course, you've got some really good players as well, like Pete Crow Armstrong, who could win the MVP with your Chicago Cubs. You look at the AL West, for example. You might have a losing record after 162 games. A losing record may win that division. The AL Central with your Cleveland Rocks, they're back in first place, but they're only a couple games over 500. And so, you know, the AL East is obviously always good. You know, Boston, you know, Tampa Bay's the best team in there, the Yankees, but you don't have Aaron Judge. He's got a calf injury. But to me, it all comes back to the Milwaukee Brewers. And why is that? They just won the 90 games for the fourth straight year. They're probably going to win 100 games this year. They've never done that in their history. And I know we talk about money, money, money. We talk about all of these things. And so much of this baseball season has been spent, whether or not there's going to be a lockout, that there may not even be baseball next year. So much of this conversation is about money. And obviously the Dodgers are a great team as well. But at some point, you also do have to do it on the field. And the Brewers have been so close. I mean, let's think about last year, for example. They were a 95-win team. They were 6-0 against the Dodgers and then got swept in the playoffs. And so as much as we talk about all the money and the inevitability of the Dodgers, the bottom line is that when is it going to be Milwaukee's year? They are a great team. They've had a wonderful year. They don't play in the best division, but they don't play in the worst. And so I have run out of, I'm not going to say it's put up or shut up for the Brewers, but it kind of is, because they've done everything but get there. They haven't been to a World Series since 1982 when they lost to the Cardinals in 7 games. And maybe for all the talk about everything else, it's just go time. You know, go out there, win it for your fans. It would be a fantastic way to end the season.
4: On to the NFL. Season kicked off last week in Australia, the LA Rams and the San Francisco 49ers.
14: Where?
4: In Sydney, Australia. The Rams lost, and this week their head coach, Sean McVay, said he hopes never to play there again. It didn't mean he didn't like, you know, Australia, but because of how much travel it requires. There's also going to be games this year in Rio, London, Paris, Madrid, Munich, and Mexico City. This is only week two of the regular season. So far, we've already had games on Monday, Wednesday, Thursday, and Sunday. I mean, this used to be on any given Sunday. NFL is by far the most popular sport in America, but is the league taking things too far and putting what they put on the field at risk.
14: Yeah, I think so. I think there's a saturation point here, but this is what happens when you feel like you're too big to fail, right? And it's a record. The game was in Melbourne, not to correct you, Scott, but it was in Melbourne. It was still in Australia, but it was in Melbourne. And what's crazy about all of this, they've got a record 9 international games this year. And I get it. The NFL is the monster. It's the machine. It's the thing that controls all the ratings. But one of the reasons why it was so big was because it was something that you could count on. You didn't have to know where the games are. Now you're not sure, is the game on Netflix? Is the game on Amazon? Yep. Is the game on local TV? And so they are running into the same thing. Maybe less is more. People love the NFL because of where and how situated it was. What did Albert Brooks say in the movie Concussion? It's the only sport that owns a day of the week. I don't know.
4: Well
14: don't
4: said,
14: know
4: yes.
14: If football on Wednesday is really sort of what the fans are looking for. But once again, sometimes you have it too good and you don't realize how good you've got it. The NFL has had it better than anybody. Let's see what they do with it.
4: I still remember how my father used to say to me, "Well, pal, it's Bear Sunday."
14: It's football Sunday.
4: Yeah. Howard Bryant, thanks so much. Talk to you soon, my friend.
14: My pleasure, Scott.
4: Next week marks 250 years since the American Revolutionary War hero Nathan Hale was executed by British forces for spying on September 22, 1776. Of course, his last words have become enshrined in history. "I regret that I might have but one life to give for my country." Well, maybe he said that. For more on Nathan Hale, we are joined by Nathan Hale. He is the author of the graphic novel One Dead Spy, which tells the story of the life and death of his namesake. Nathan Hale, the author, thank you for being with us.
15: Hello, I'm glad to be here.
4: Can I tell you that I regret I have just one interview to do for our country? You've heard it all, right?
15: Right.
4: Are you any relation to any previous Nathan Hales?
15: Well, Nathan Hale was executed at age 21 and he had no children. So he has no direct descendants. He did have a brother who had, I believe, 9 children. So he has a lot of descendants, and I think I'm somehow connected to that group.
4: God bless him. But did Nathan Hale say, "I regret I have but one life to give for my country"?
15: Well, that's the big argument. There have been all kinds of different things written about whether he said that or not. The British officer who was in attendance said that he comported himself extremely well and said some inspirational things, but had no mention of the famous last words. But I like to believe that he said those things.
4: He was on a dangerous mission, wasn't he?
15: He was supposed to go to British-occupied New York and just report on how many troops, how many guns, you know, things like that. So he went in disguise, but he essentially was in disguise as a school teacher, which is what he already was. So his disguise was himself.
4: I mean, bless him, but he really is no James Bond, is he?
15: No. He was very idealistic, but he was also apparently a very honest and open person. And he was well known, and he had an injury on his face, a powder burn from a musket that kind of showed he wasn't exactly telling the truth about just being a school teacher.
4: Mm. Why did you want to tell his story to a new generation of young readers?
15: I mean, a lot of it has to do with that being my name. All my life I'd heard people talk about the spy, and so I thought, you know what, I'd like to jump in and really get into the details of what happened.
4: What do you think it is about that famous line that maybe or maybe did not utter that has put it into history?
15: You know, it's just such a brave-sounding thing, and I've also always thought that last words are the worst way to become famous because you don't get to enjoy any of that fame because you're gone by then.
4: What's it been like for you to share that name?
15: It's been interesting. A lot of teachers in elementary school would say, "Oh, we have a famous patriot in our class, and his famous last words were, 'Give me liberty or give me death.'" And then I'd have to correct the teacher.
4: Oh, my word, yes. I'm sure you've been asked this before, but have you ever met somebody named Aaron Burr or Patrick Henry?
15: I have not, but I have met other Nathan Hales. There was another Nathan Hale in my public library system growing up. When I would check out books, I'd have to make sure I was the right one.
4: Yeah. But so that's made you more interested in his story over the years.
15: Yes, absolutely.
4: What would you like us to keep in our hearts about Nathan Hale?
15: Oh, boy. Well, I like the idealism, the self-sacrifice, the willingness to die for an important cause. I think these are the things that we take away from Nathan Hale. I also like that he was a school teacher. You know, he had his diploma on him from Yale, so if he was stopped and apprehended, he could show them his diploma, which of course had his real name on it. So not a great spy, but I presume an excellent school teacher.
4: Nathan Hale, author of the children's history series, Nathan Hale's Hazardous Tales. Thank you so much for being with us.
15: Thank you very much.

0: And you're listening to Weekend Edition from NPR News. A small archive in Evanston, Illinois, has been documenting the history of black life in the suburbs north of Chicago for almost 30 years. Now, President Trump has brought his fight against racial justice efforts to the archive's doorstep. NPR's Adrian Florido reports.
1: To visit the Shorefront Legacy Center, you go down the steps to the basement of an old red brick church, Evanston's Lula B. Sherman Church. Larice Bell runs the archive.
2: It is filled from the floor to almost the ceiling with the history of black people on the suburban North Shore.
1: The room is lined with shelves full of boxes of papers, photos, news clippings, records of more than a century of black life in Evanston and Chicago's other northern suburbs. A lot of it, the story of racial discrimination.
2: We have the local NAACP minutes. We have letters that spoke to the local movie theater that wouldn't allow black people to go watch a movie with white people.
1: A few years ago, Shorefront's records were used to document Evanston's history of racial discrimination. The report led the city council to apologize to black residents for that history and to offer more than an apology. Evanston became the first U.S. city to pay cash reparations, $25,000 for many of its black residents. This summer, the Trump administration, in its fight against racial justice programs, sued to kill those payments. Larice Bell says it feels like the federal government is denying the history overflowing from these shelves.
2: We live in a time where people want to convince people that so much of what has happened in our lives has not happened. It's heartbreaking, and it makes me want to wake up and do more work.
1: Bell darts around the archive like she's running out of time to preserve her community's history in all of its breadth, which is important to Shorefront. The archive's recording oral histories with black elders, and it collects common items that speak to everyday life, yearbooks and obituary clippings and women's church hats. Bell opens an old hat box that belonged to a beloved teacher named Blanche Smith.
2: This is a mink hat that Blanche wore to church, and it speaks to who she was. She was an educator, and I mean, this is something she had in the 1960s.
1: Volunteers help the archive's small staff catalog everything. Bell says it's about preserving black people's life stories so no one can deny their history, and also about connecting young people to the past.
2: Let me show you these letters.
1: She grabs a stack of browning sheets of paper.
2: We're going to go. Let's start with this.
1: Old love letters from a soldier just brought in by his family.
3: It's a U.S. Army letterhead.
2: August 24th, 1946. My sweet darling, read your most emphatic letter today, was really glad. Nothing in the world
3: pleases me.
2: More than to get a letter from you.
1: This cursive is a little hard to read.
2: Darling, you stay on my mind daily, and I'm sure you already know how much I love and adore you.
1: Items like this are worth saving, she says, because documenting the history of the black struggle is important, but so is preserving the texture of everyday black life. A college diploma, a prized church hat, a love letter. Adrian Florido, NPR News, Evanston, Illinois.

0: And this is NPR News.
1: It's September 19th, and this is your Michigan Minute. It was today in 1844, William Austin Burke was surveying the Marquette Range in the Upper Peninsula and found vast deposits of iron ore, which would lead to much mining over the decades to come and help fuel the massive need for steel in the decades ahead, with the Industrial Revolution just about to pick up steam. Also, for a Grand Rapids couple in the 1870s, getting sawdust out of the carpet was getting to be a nuisance for one wife, who complained about it to her mechanically gifted husband. After working on a way to hasten the process, this was pre-vacuum cleaners after all, today in 1876, that patent was issued for this mechanical carpet sweeper to Melville Bissell. After his early passing, his wife Anna would run the Grand Rapids-based Bissell Company for 45 years, becoming one of the first women CEOs in America. And that is your Michigan Minute.
2: I'm Windsor Johnston with these headlines. The United States, Denmark, and Greenland have reached a deal expanding the American military presence on the Arctic island. It's expected to be signed at the United Nations next week, then submitted to lawmakers in Denmark and Greenland for approval. Media organizations banned from the White House are condemning the decision as unconstitutional. President Trump barred CNN, MS Now, and Politico, accusing them of spreading what he calls fake news. An MS Now reporter says they were denied entry this morning. Germany's world-famous Oktoberfest is underway in Munich. Organizers expect about 6 million visitors during the 16-day festival, which runs through October 4th. I'm Windsor Johnston, NPR News in Washington.
3: 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Since 1946, AU has supported the First Amendment right of freedom of religion. 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And from the sustaining members of this NPR station.
0: This is Weekend Edition from NPR News. I'm Scott Simon. Is Main, Middle, and Gay right here?
4: Yes. You're on Main Street, Middle Street, and Gay Street.
0: This is the title of your book, right here.
4: You got it. And we now have acquired all the property on Main, Middle, and Gay, both streets and everything facing. It was destiny.
0: In 1978, Washington, Virginia, in the foothills of the Blue Ridge Mountains, had just a couple of hundred residents and a disused gas station on Main Street, which is where Patrick O'Connell opened a restaurant. Today, the Inn at Little Washington is one of just 30 American restaurants to have ever earned 3 Michelin stars. And chef Patrick O'Connell has remade the small town into a world destination with a 5-star hotel to sleep off your meals, tasteful shops, and a daily parade of geese.
5: We are elated to introduce you to our fabulous flock of American buff geese. Dolly, Dorothy, Daisy, Duchess, Minnie, and the apple of our eye, our gander, large and in charge, Duke Von Gosling.
0: O'Connell's new book is not a cookbook. Maine, Middle, and Gay is a memoir of a man who was ridiculed in his youth in small-town southern Maryland for playing with dolls. He found support and his stage in restaurants.
4: Well, the wonderful thing about restaurant people, their unique brand, much like theater people, you're not only allowed to be as crazy as you want to be, you're invited to be as crazy as you want to be. As long as you can do a good job, you're accepted and embraced. Also, the restaurant business invites the notion that there is the fantasy out front, as we say, and then the reality, blood and guts, behind the scenes. So you're quite used to dual realities if you're a gay person. You're used to where you can be somewhat real and other realities where you must be very careful and walk the line and pass.
0: At 15, and despite the misgivings of his parents, Patrick O'Connell found a job in a local burger joint called Mr. H's.
4: There was an old, wizened restaurateur named Mr. Hardesty, and he had grown up in the business. And in that era, restaurant people were kind of like carnival people. They were rough and ready, hearts of gold, but bulletproof in many ways on the exterior. And that was addictive and alluring.
0: What did you find addictive and alluring in it?
4: Well, I could see what the average person didn't see in a restaurant experience. I loved people, and I loved the reaction that they had from food and the power that you could have over them by giving them something good to eat.
0: He went to schools and left, traveled through Europe until his money ran out, not studying cuisine anywhere, but learning as he ate, watched, and saw possibilities.
4: I was not a good student in anything I did, it seemed. So I didn't learn in a normal way, I realized. A wise man once said, certain things can't be taught, they have to be caught. And so I went around catching a lot of things. An artist often imitates. So I had the capability often of seeing something and replicating it. I did grow up with Mrs. Paul's fish sticks, which we ate on Friday, and pineapple upside down cake and macaroni and cheese. They're part of our heritage. They're part of who we are. They're like old family photographs. We don't need to burn them or throw them away. And why not reimagine them and bring them forward?
0: For instance, he says one of his first kitchen crewmates, a black woman, treated him to a pot of black-eyed peas for New Year's, a Southern tradition. And the chef began to think, what about dressing it up a little with seared duck liver and salad greens?
4: And I put some shallots in the pan, some balsamic vinegar, and let it turn into a glaze. And then I spooned that over the foie gras, and I put a little Virginia country ham down on it. And I thought, geez, what a unique taste, what a unique flavor.
0: Day or two later, says the chef, Craig Claiborne, the famed New York Times food critic who was from Mississippi, stopped at the inn at Little Washington.
4: And we needed a quick lunch, and I made that dish. And he swooned, which is always a good sign. And then later wrote about it as the best thing he ever put in his mouth. So he said that it also encapsulated the idea of American cuisine at that time, that it was taking the soulfulness of the simple indigenous foods that we took for granted, that and cornbread and those things, and elevating them and juxtaposing them in unique and different ways.
0: You write in this book that you have a I don't know if you use the word gift, a knack. You can taste the off note.
4: Yeah, which is, of course, a curse, because you train yourself to only see the flaws.
0: Yeah.
4: So it's a little hard to go out with friends.
0: Oh, gosh, I guess.
4: When you're just, it's all flaws. Because it isn't that it's wrong, it's that it could be better. And when I see something that could be better, I just want to do something about it.
0: Strange question. Can you enjoy a Cheeto?
4: I can enjoy anything. I'm not a food snob. I did, for a little while, rather like Doritos.
0: And
4: But at the right moment.
0: Chef O'Connell is 80 now, still cooking daily, greeting guests, and expanding the environs at the inn at Little Washington. He's hosted stars and presidents and peers like Jacques Pepin and Julia Child. Queen Elizabeth had lunch there. The chef won't dish on what she ate. He says in his memoir that all the stars and attention to his small-town restaurant can carry a cost.
4: You feel very often today that you get placed on a pedestal, not through your own desire or making, simply so that you can be knocked off it. And I think it's the same in politics or the same in many arts. It was actually a famous politician who I won't name told me this. The test is whether you survive the attack after you've been so-called knocked off the pedestal. And if you can handle that, then you get a special pedestal.
0: Why are you here in the country and not New York or Provence or...
4: Well, I have this strange idea that came to me early on that every human has a geographic place where they belong. And if they can find that place, everything will fall into place for them. So when I bought a little shack here at age 21, I felt this is my place, this is my spot. I breathe differently. My priorities have shifted. The country puts everything in perspective for me.
0: After reading this book, of course it's an art, but an art that people put in their mouth, chew, and digest. I mean, it's not like what Monet did. So,
4: I often tell young culinary students that while it is an ephemeral art, there's no trace of it, but the memories last a lifetime. And that very often on your deathbed, it is said that you reflect on the greatest meals that you've ever had in your life.
0: Yeah.
4: So they become part of you, part of yourself. They enhance your life, and you would be bereft without them.
0: Chef Patrick O'Connell, his new book, a memoir, Maine, Middle, and Gay. Thank you so much for being with us.
4: You're so welcome. Thank you for coming out to our little place in the world.
0: Marie Froes started playing music at an early age.
6: I had a YouTube channel when I was a kid, and I used to do a lot of covers of songs for fun. I think I started when I was like 8 years older.
0: Oh, my word.
6: I started very young.
0: She was growing up in Brazil and uploading covers of Amy Winehouse and Beyoncé. But eventually she settled into playing Brazilian music and writing her own songs.
6: And then things started getting out of hand, and now I'm here.
0: Touring North America with a debut album, Esquina de Sol. And joining us now in our studios, Marie Froes, thanks so much for being with us.
6: Of course, thank you for having me.
0: Let me ask you about the first song on this album, Desenove Verões. It's about someone who's been away from home for 19 summers on the road.

0: The lyric says she knows everything and knows nothing. She made the world her home. Is this song about missing home or the freedom of leaving home?
1: I really think it's about both things at once. This is a song I wrote in a very special moment in my life when I went to Europe for the first time to tour. And yeah, I was 19 back then. And so I was feeling all of this, these different emotions, being far from home, away from my family, but at the same time living such an incredible moment for me.
0: So both homesick and excited.
1: Exactly.
0: There's a word that pops up in your lyrics, saudade. Help us understand what it means.
1: So, saudade is a word in Portuguese, actually one of my favorite words in Portuguese. And it means a very specific kind of longing for something.

0: nostalgia, you know? It's a longing, but in a more melancholic, nostalgic way.
1: He had a hit song last year, Vai Jimbora. Became a hit far beyond Brazil.

0: What's this song about?
1: This song talks a lot about Brazilian folklore and Brazilian folkloric elements, such as animals that protect the forest. We hear these stories a lot as kids in Brazil, that we have these beings, spiritual beings, that protect our forests and our land. So this song talks a lot about this. Actually, Vai Te Embora means go away. So it's basically the animals telling the people to go away that are trying to do bad things to the forest.
0: You mean leave us alone? Is what
1: exactly, something like that, like leave us alone. It's basically talking about protecting nature.

0: Some of your songs include Yoruba. That's a West African language that was brought to Brazil by enslaved people. What leads you to include Yoruba?
1: I was talking in the song about Iemanjá, which is a sea goddess in Brazil. She is from a religion called Candomblé or Umbanda. Né? Both religions have this figure, the sea goddess. And these religions were brought to Brazil by enslaved Africans. And so Brazil has a lot of things put into their culture from Africa. And since she's a figure from this religion, she

0: You've been touring Europe, and now you're touring North America. Is there something you hope that people who hear you will take away about Brazilian music, Brazilian life?
1: I think that what I try the most to bring to people is emotion. This is the thing that I think is kind of lacking nowadays a bit. And I try to bring that as much as possible. So I want people to feel something, you know?

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And I think that's the most important thing. Also, specifically from Brazil, I think that we have a very unique way of seeing life. And we're very intense and very loving. So I think

0: Arif Roiz, her debut album is called Esquina do Sol, and it's out now. Thanks so much for being with us.
1: Thank you so much. It was a pleasure.

0: And this is Weekend Edition from NPR News. I'm Scott Simon.
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0: From NPR and WBEZ Chicago, this is Wait, Wait, Don't Tell Me, the NPR News Quiz. 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And here's your host at the Studebaker Theater in the Fine Arts Building in downtown Chicago, Peter Sagal.
1: Thank you, Alzo. Thank you, everybody. Thank you so much. All right, yes, I'm excited too. It's fundraising season here in public radio. Yes, it's great. You look forward to it. I can tell many of you have worn your fundraising costumes. I appreciate it. Well, I know what you're thinking, though. You're thinking, well, wasn't it just fundraising season just a little while ago? No. No, it wasn't.
0: Yes, Peter, gaslight their asses.
1: Well, this fundraising episode is not like the other ones. It's going to be fun. It's going to be electric. It's going to make you think, wow, I absolutely must donate to my local station.
0: We have a very different idea of what fun is, Peter. But if this is what it takes to make sure we can afford those meeting snacks, let's go crazy.
1: Oh, we will. Because since the federal government withdrew their support for public radio, we need your personal support for it.
0: To entice you, here's our interview with legendary anchorman Ron Burgundy from our big show in San Diego earlier this year with our old scorekeeper, my mentor, Bill Curtis.
1: And now the game we call Not My Job. There is perhaps nobody who represents the city of San Diego better than the legendary local news anchor Ron Burgundy. They agree. Whose story was told in two hit documentaries, Anchorman and Anchorman 2, both narrated by our own legendary newsman, Bill Curtis. We are delighted that Mr. Burgundy could join us here on stage. Ron Burgundy, welcome to Wait, Wait, Don't Tell Me.
2: Thank you, Peter. Thank you so much for having me. It's great to be back here in San Diego.
1: Yeah. I imagine, and I think our audience has proved it, that when you come back to San Diego, where you started your career, you get quite a response. People must be very excited to see you.
2: People? Well, I still live down here.
1: Okay. Oh,
2: yeah,
1: I didn't realize.
2: A condo in Pacific Beach.
1: Sure.
2: I got evicted from my townhome in Rancho Panasquitas. I'm now, I'm walking around the beach with my metal detector. I still work with my charity, which is we're rehabbing dolphins. We're trying to keep dolphins to stay in high school.
1: Right.
2: Because guess what the dropout rate for dolphins are in high school?
1: I wouldn't know.
2: 100%.
1: Really?
2: Yes.
3: Wow.
1: That's why I see so many dolphins hanging out in the street corners with no...
2: And then on weekends, I have my sea shanty group.
1: Yes. A lot of that going around.
2: We go back and forth from here to Gallup, New Mexico.
1: Sure.
2: And we have competitions and things like that. So it's a very full, rich, busy life.
1: Yeah, yeah. Bill here, your colleague in TV news, he famously got his start as a young man when he went on the air in Topeka and warned thousands of people saving their lives about an impending tornado.
2: That's right.
1: Yeah, I'm sure your start as a newsman was something like that.
2: Can I just say something? I admire Bill Curtis so much.
1: Yeah, sure.
2: You are the gold standard. Your legendary baritone voice is what I tried to emulate, and yet I couldn't hate someone more. I've always been so jealous of your talents, but Bill and I, we have had some times together.
1: Really?
2: Yeah. Don't get Bill going on this story of Bill and I, Walter Cronkite, Angie Dickinson, and a flamethrower down at the dog track in Tijuana. That's all I'm going to give you.
1: Yeah.
2: That's all I'm going to give you.
1: I remember when Bill did that, all he said was, I'm on assignment. Now, Bill here, I know, having recently read his memoir, has covered some amazing stories. He was at Chernobyl, one of the first American journalists to go there. He covered the fall of Iran. Were you covering those stories as well?
2: Yes. Well, I would wait for Bill to file his report, and then I'd embellish. I didn't get the big assignments.
1: No.
2: When I was a younger man, I remember I reported the Vietnam War was over after 1 month. So... They didn't give me the big assignments after
3: right.
2: that. Yeah.
3: You went over there, came back and said, it's going great.
2: It's going great.
3: Yeah.
0: Now they're looking for you to report on the Iran war.
3: Yeah, exactly. Yeah.
2: That one should be over any day now.
3: Absolutely. The TV news business has changed. Have you had to adapt from your early days here as an anchorman?
2: It really has. Network news is really down the old toilet.
3: Yeah.
2: So, an applause for network, for the demise of network news. I'm assuming that's what that
3: is. Yeah, means. Pretty much, yeah. Possibly for toilets.
2: Look, there could be a lot of people who just enjoy a good toilet. Who doesn't?
3: Yeah.
2: Who doesn't? I mean, when you walk into a bathroom, you see a finely sculpted piece of porcelain.
3: Sure.
2: You're like, that's a good-looking toilet.
3: Yeah.
2: What were we talking about?
3: We were talking about how you, Ron Burgundy, legendary anchorman,
2: yes.
3: has adapted to the changes in television video news.
2: I pretty much broadcast my weekly report from my garage.
3: Sure.
2: I have a satellite link up with my good buddy Elon, Starlink. Except he didn't give me access. I have Stardink.
3: Yeah.
2: Which only broadcasts about 500 yards
3: right.
2: outside of my place. But
3: so the Burgundy Report is out there.
2: The Burgundy Report's out there. I'm still submitting my resumes to local news stations.
3: Really?
2: Not getting any nibbles.
3: I find that hard to believe, given your talent, given your resume.
2: You would think so.
3: Yeah.
2: You would think so.
3: Yeah.
4: Well, isn't independent news the thing anyways? Don't you want to be on that train?
2: Yes. What you said.
3: Yeah.
2: Well, I do. I want to be an independent journalist. I don't want to be told what to think or what to do.
0: Well, Ron, have you given any thought to the using the TikToks and the Instagrams,
3: for example?
2: Look, that's a trend that's going nowhere. So.
3: Well, Ron Burgundy, maybe you can consider this a job interview because we have, in fact, invited you here to play a game we're calling...
5: Anchorman, meet the Anchorman.
3: You are, of course, the second most iconic Anchorman in America, so we thought we'd ask you about Anchormen, that is, sailors and seamen. Answer two to three questions correctly, you'll win our prize, one of our listeners, the voice of the Wait Waiter of their choice for their voicemail. Bill, who is your protege, Ron Burgundy, playing for?
5: Dave Dennis of San Diego, California.
3: All right.
2: Dave Dennis.
3: A viewer.
2: All right.
3: Here's your first question. We'll start with Ernest Shackleton. He was the famed captain who kept his entire crew alive for 18 months after their ship got trapped in ice in Antarctica. Turns out, among other things, he was great at keeping up his crew's morale. They held debates and they held sing-alongs, and he let the crew do what? Was it A, hold a weekly vote to update the rankings of who would be eaten first if they ran out of food, B, think up fun new names for the constellations, or C, build a big sexy lady snowman?
2: Well, I wasn't going to say it's A. They made a list.
3: It's going to say they made a list of who would be eaten first.
2: Yes.
3: No, it was actually the big sexy snowman. Here's your next question. Rear Admiral John D. Bulkley was a celebrated naval officer. He even has a destroyer named after him today. But he had an odd habit while he was in command of a naval base back in 1966. What was it? Was it A, he would dress up like a ninja and sneak around the base to test security?
2: Mm-hmm.
3: B, he would get around the base on a rowboat mounted on wheels that he would row? Or C, since the Navy banned alcohol, he would drink fruit juice and then just act drunk?
2: Well, that's the stupidest thing I've ever heard. I don't know why. I always started every newscast with a stiff scotch.
3: Sure.
2: And I would guzzle it down like it was the last drop of alcohol I was ever going to have. I'm going to say he rode around on a rowboat.
3: No, actually, he would dress up like a ninja and sneak around. Yeah. All right, you still can get one right here.
2: All right.
3: Cap'n Crunch of cereal fame has been sailing the seas of breakfast
2: delicious.
3: Since the 1960s.
2: Always delicious.
3: Always the best. But in 2013, he faced a scandal. People accused Captain Crunch of what? A, using child labor to pick crunch berries. B, violating the embargo on Cuba. Or C, not actually holding the rank of captain.
2: Wow.
3: Yeah.
2: D? Are you saying D? I'm going to say Captain Crunch, if you look on the box, he looks like a guy who's willing to cut corners.
3: So you're going to go for C?
2: I'm going to go for C.
3: That's right. He's guilty of stolen honor.
2: Yes. Stolen honor, indeed.
3: Bill, how did Ron Burgundy do in our quiz?
5: Well, he did really well. He got one.
3: Yeah, he did. Ron Burgundy was the legendary anchorman on San Diego's award-winning KVWN news team. Ron Burgundy, thank you so much for joining us on Wait, Wait, Don't Tell Me. After our interview with Ron Burgundy, our producer Emma asked him if he would give her some advice as an up-and-coming reporter.
6: Ron, just before I let you go, do you have any advice for like a young journalist like me trying to come up in the world?
7: Learn a trade. The world's going to need plumbers and electricians.
6: Okay.
7: So.
6: Yeah, you sound just like my parents.
7: Yeah, just learn a trade.
6: Yeah.
7: Welding.
6: Okay. Thank you, Ron. Thank you so much.
7: Thank you.
3: Please help us save Emma from having to learn to weld. And you can do that. And you can do that by supporting this station. Here's how.
8: 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During this year's election cycle, Michigan politics are drawing national attention, but WKAR News keeps the coverage local. The news team launched a new Election 2026 page with more room for in-depth conversations and analysis. One of WKAR's most viewed political stories this year looked at why polling in Michigan's Democratic U.S. Senate primary missed the mark. The day after the primary, the entire news team provided analysis throughout the day about what happened and what comes next. 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

0: and Mid-Michigan Public Media. It also says WKAR Free for All. 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
1: 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I'm Alzo Slade, and here again is your host at the Studebaker Theater in Chicago, Illinois, Peter Sagal.
2: Thank you, Alzo. Thank you, everybody. For every person, this is amazing, because for every person applauding, the public radio fairy awards us $10.
1: Oh, no, Peter. If you think there's a public radio fairy, I think I've figured out why we have to keep asking these nice folks for money.
2: Oh, really? What's next? Are you going to tell me there's no public radio heaven for extra special hosts?
1: While Peter explores the mysteries of the universe, we're going to explore the wonders of shows past, like this bluff game from a show in June that might be my favorite one ever.
2: Hi, you're on Wait, Wait, Don't Tell Me.
3: Hi, this is Kevin from Plymouth, Massachusetts.
2: Plymouth, Massachusetts. There at the start of Cape Cod, what do you do there?
3: I plot accessory dwelling units in people's backyards.
2: Oh, you plot secondary dwelling units in people's backyards.
3: That's exactly it.
2: I didn't understand. I thought you were saying something else with a thick Boston accent, and I couldn't understand. Kevin, it's great to have you with us. You're going to play our game in which you must try to tell truth from fiction. Alzo, what's Kevin's topic?
1: Aha.
2: Aha. Not just what Alzo said when he finally found out where we hide the good snacks. That, of course, was also the name of the 80s band whose song Take On Me became a global hit back then. The band made the news this week, though, for a rather surprising reason. Our panelists are each going to tell you about it, pick the real one, and get the wait waiter of your choice on your voicemail. Are you ready to play?
3: I'm ready.
2: Okay, first up, it's Shane O'Neill.
4: Remember the music video for A-ha's biggest hit, Take On Me? The one where a woman is pulled into a comic book, and the animation is somehow like really impressive and really, really bad at the same time? Well, that woman has a name, Bunty Bailey. And as of last week, Bunty Bailey has an OnlyFans. After several recent appearances at comic book conventions where she spent hours signing A-ha singles, Bunty realized that she still had a devoted and very socially awkward fan base. Bunty says that she is actually rather modest, so how does she take on the challenge of adult content? Well, every time things get a little spicy, she activates an AI filter that renders her in the sketchy animated style of the music video. It's a surprise when people subscribe, she said, but most of these super fans love it. I mean, these people are super, super weird. And for the few people who are disappointed, who cares? They'll be gone in a day or
5: I'm sorry, we have to stop. All our equipment just shattered.
4: Oh, I can do it again.
5: Oh, no.
1: We got it the first time.
5: That was great.
4: Louder?
6: They're singing in mind.
2: The model who starred as the heroine of the famous music video, now on OnlyFans, where she uses that animated effect to keep things modest. Your next aha moment comes from Karen Chi.
7: Earlier this year, after her beloved grandmother Peggy passed away, 28-year-old Madeline Michelson took on the sobering task of cleaning out her grandma's bedroom. Peggy had been a meticulous woman who'd served as treasurer in multiple clubs and kept records of her finances throughout her life. So when Michelson came across yet another three-ring binder, she assumed it to be some more boring tax documents. But she was wrong. Inside, she found something else. Pages and pages of obsessive details about her grandma's celebrity crushes. Said Michelson lovingly, "Oh my God, grandma was a freak." It's true, the innocuously plain binder was actually a handwritten log about men like George

0: Clooney and Matthew McConaughey, complete with carefully cut and pasted photos and facts, including their zodiac signs. But even more surprising, the man featured the most, 80s band A-ha's frontman Morten Harkett, proving that no matter how old you are, you can always be a tween girl with questionable taste. Losing a loved one is difficult for so many reasons, including the fact that you wish you'd asked more questions when they were alive. And this is definitely true for Michelson, who'd give anything to turn back time and ask, Grandma, what the hell?
1: A woman finds her grandma's file of her favorite hotties, and the hottest of them, the lead singer of A-ha. Your last story of an A-ha anecdote comes from Peter Gross.
2: In the wake of their thrilling NBA championship this week, the New York Knicks revealed an unlikely secret to success. The A-ha song, Hunting High and Low. The brooding track about the obsessive search for a lost love was their pregame hype song. As their star guard Jalen Brunson told the New York Post, most teams go with high energy hip hop, but my favorite music to get psyched to is moody Nordic pop. After they lost game 3 to the Spurs, Brunson knew the team needed a down-tempo kick in the pants. So he lit some aromatherapy candles, dimmed the lights, and played them the following lyrics. She's sound asleep, and she's sweeter now than the wildest dreams. There's no end to the lengths I'll go, hunting high and low. I explained to Kat, OG, and the others that it works pretty well if you just replace she with NBA championship, said Brunson. It's a trick that worked really well in the 90s when the Chicago Bulls used to sing the Neil Diamond song, Sweet NBA Championship, ba, ba, ba. All right.
1: So A-ha popped up in our feeds this week for one of these reasons. Was it from Shane, the model from the video, now on OnlyFans, showing off her animated self? From Karen Chi, a woman found that her grandmother's meticulous records of hotties praise the lead singer of A-ha as the hottest of them all. Or from Peter Gross, turns out the secret to the Knicks championship was adopting the little-known A-ha ballad, Hunting High and Low, as their fight song.
3: Goodness gracious.
1: Goodness gracious indeed, sir.
3: You know, I think just because Shane hit the note so perfectly, I might have to go with Shane's story.
1: You've chosen Shane's story. To bring you the correct answer, we spoke to an expert on the real one.
4: There are points in time when people seek again the celebrity crushes they had in their adolescence.
1: That was Chapman University professor and crush researcher, Dr. Rebecca Tokachinsky, talking about Grandma's Secret Binder. I'm afraid you didn't win our game, but you did earn a point for Shane, and I think he deserved one for that performance.
5: Yes. And I will do a recording on your voicemail for free.
1: I know. And I can singing that song, no doubt.
5: I can be the tone, even.
1: I will say we've been talking about the song all week in our office and now here on stage, and none of us but Shane had the guts to actually try to sing it. So there you go. Congratulations, Shane. Thank you so much for calling and playing with us.
3: Thank you so much.
1: Bye-bye. So we here at NPR know that it is important to change with the times. That's why, recently, I finally started listening to Drake, a guy everyone loves.
6: Yeah, Peter, we got to talk, buddy.
1: Well, the point is I'm open to new things. We have to be, right? We have to learn to be better. That's why this week our producer Lillian King sat down with a cultural icon she is obsessed with, a woman who's amassed a huge following online for something kind of insane. We thought, hey, this woman has gotten a lot of attention. We want attention. We want support. We thought we could learn something from her.
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7: Okay, bless. In the height of your bender fame, what was your audience like?
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9: 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Like a good example is Get Lost with EJ. 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
10: From NPR and WBEZ Chicago, this is Wait, Wait, Don't Tell Me, the NPR News Quiz. I'm Alzo Slade, and here again is your host at the Studebaker Theater in Chicago, Illinois, Peter Sagal.
1: Thank you, everybody. Thank you, Alzo. It's hard coming up with new ways to playfully ask you to donate money, so maybe we should be a little bit more direct.
10: It's simple. If you don't pay up, I'm breaking Peter's legs.
1: That was not the direction I was hoping to go in. Okay, no innovation. Let's just stick to the basics by reminding you why you love our show.
10: Fine. Let's revisit a great interview we had with Melissa McCarthy and her husband and collaborator, Ben Falcone.
1: And now the game we call Not My Job. Melissa McCarthy and Ben Falcone have been married for 19 years, and in that time, they have written, produced, directed, and or starred in 6 films together, including The Boss and Thunder Force, and that is apart from the other movies Melissa has starred in, like Bridesmaids and Can You Ever Forgive Me? And yes, also, they produced 2 children. Their latest project is a podcast called Hildy, the Barback, and the Lake of Fire. Melissa and Ben, welcome to Wait, Wait, Don't Tell Me.
11: Thank you.
1: So, let me start here. I always wonder this. You guys have been at the height of Hollywood fame and power. You have your own production company. Melissa, you've been nominated for 2 different Oscars. Why throw that all away to do a podcast?
11: Well, it was Ben's idea. I mean, Ben as a child, when I was like, God knows what I was doing, would just constantly read all of the Lord of the Rings. So this is very much in his DNA. It's kind of a Middle Earth comedy. And Ben, you explained it.
12: While other people like Melissa were probably dating, I was playing and reading these books. And so a friend of ours, Steve Mallory, came to me with this idea of just doing that style, fantasy style of a podcast, because one thing about these worlds is that women are very rarely featured. So we wanted to do a show where men mess everything up and funny women have to come to the rescue.
1: Yes, of course. We read this, that when you perform this thing, this fantasy thing, you're wearing costumes even though no one can see you. Is that true?
11: I would wear a costume to brush my teeth. So if you put me in the Middle Ages, I'm going to have some kind of armor and helmet on no matter what. So that means I'm definitely not a nerd.
1: That's true. Definitely. I read, by the way, I read a lot of this in an incredibly elaborate People magazine chronology of your entire relationship, which I guess is a cool thing to have out there in the world.
11: Does that exist?
1: It does. It does. It starts when you were both teenagers in Illinois, and it extends to the present day. You guys met as teenagers here in Illinois, right? You both grew up here.
12: Yeah, so I'm from Carbondale, Illinois, where SIU is.
1: Yes.
12: Hey, all right. And I remember I was sort of like, so this is the 80s, and I had like the swooped haircut and the earring and a Clockwork Orange t-shirt and, that vibe. And a lot of my friends all had that sort of similar vibe. And we saw these people walk across the strip, we call it, down there. And they looked, very goth and very cool. And I remember one of my friends going, I wish my mom would let me dress like that. And it was Melissa.
1: She was the fashion icon that your friend
12: was. She was the fashion icon. She was very goth. She had blue hair.
1: Blue hair, Melissa.
11: Yeah. Yeah. And it was probably, I probably had a full-length cape on and God knows what else. And it was probably like in southern Illinois, like 98 degrees, pure humidity. And I'm sure it was like a real clam bake going on.
1: Right. Moving on, the People Magazine timeline of the marriage of Ben and Melissa. You saw each other, or at least Ben, you saw Melissa, but you actually met doing like an improv comedy group in L.A., famously the Groundlings. Do you remember, Melissa, if like what caught your attention about Ben?
11: I actually do. The first class we had, when we all had to do like quick monologues, and everyone was so loud, and we were all trying so hard to be funny, but it was just loud and crazy and obnoxious. And then Ben got up there and was super quiet, super creepy. He was a prison inmate, and he was welcoming his new cellmate, and he's like, I just think we're going to get along so well. And it was so quiet, and I was like, and for some reason, when I say it out loud, I realize I'm like, boy, this guy's super creepy. Maybe I'll get to marry him.
1: Yeah. Well, Melissa and Ben, it is a real pleasure to talk to you, and we've invited you here to play a game we're calling
13: Melissa and Ben Meet Melissa and Doug.
1: Melissa and Doug. Since you're parents, you might know that that is the company founded in 1988 by Melissa and Doug Bernstein to sell traditional wooden toys. We're going to ask you three questions about this company and its products. Answer two of them correctly, you'll win our prize, one of our listeners, the voice of whomever they like from our show. Bill, who are Melissa and Ben playing for?
13: Jeff Spray of Anderson, South Carolina.
1: All right, here's your first question. Although they eventually became very famous and successful for their wooden puzzles and play sets, their first big product, Melissa and Doug, was what? A half-hour long VHS videotape that encouraged kids to make friends by playing the kazoo. B, a blank block of wood and a chisel sold with the name Imagination Playset. Or C, a quote anti-war toy that was a flower you could stick in the barrel of other kids' toy guns.
12: Oh. I mean, boy, those are great. I think maybe it's the A first.
11: A? I would say A too.
1: Well, that was very collaborative. Yes, A, you're right, it is A. The video is called You on Kazoo. It did not sell well, so they moved on to actually making toys, but you can see it online because it went viral in the 2000s, and it is terrible. Here's your next question. In 2023, Melissa and Doug sold their company to a $1 billion toy conglomerate called Spin Masters, but even that giant company had humble beginnings. What was Spin Masters' very first toy? A box of cereal rebranded as a food fight kit. B, a short yo-yo called Yo that all with a string so short it just dangled. Or C, Earth Buddies, which was a nylon sock stuffed with sawdust and grass seeds.
11: I find myself drawn to C.
12: Yeah, me too. Earth Buddies.
1: You're both drawn to C, and you're both correct. It was really successful. They sold thousands of them and went on to great things. All right, here's your last question. These days, their most popular products, Melissa and Doug, include play sets that allow kids to pretend they are doing adult things, including a Get Well Doctor activity center that is so realistic, it even includes what? A real working x-ray machine. B, a credit card swiper for when your insurance doesn't cover the visit. Or C, an exam table with stirrups.
11: Inclusive.
1: It is, yes, very much so.
11: I want it to be C, but I think it's B.
12: You think it's B?
11: I want it to be C, but I don't
12: know.
11: You
12: too. I think maybe A, but now it's going to be B because I'm wrong.
11: I'm going to say C. We're parting ways.
1: All right, this is fascinating. I think it's an amazing sort of glimpse into your working process. So, Ben, you're picking A, which was the real working x-ray machine. Melissa, you're picking C, the exam.
12: No, I'm switching to C.
1: You're switching to C. Oh, wow. All right, now we see how the movie gets made. All right. Yep. So you're both choosing. Ben, you're following Melissa's lead and going to see the exam table with stirrups. It was actually B, the credit card swiper. The detail.
11: You talked me out of it.
1: The detailed medical playset is supposed to, quote, ease kids' fears of doctor's visits, unquote, including the part where the insurance company refuses to cover the visit, I guess. Bill, how did Melissa and Ben do in our quiz?
13: Well, they did great. 2 out of 3 means you're a winner here.
1: Congratulations. You've won. You can now change into your tracksuits to be comfortable at the after party. We don't mind. Ben Falcone and Melissa McCarthy are the husband and wife duo behind Lemonada's hit podcast, Hildy, the Barback, and the Lake of Fire. You can listen to all of season one, wherever you might get your podcasts. Melissa and Ben, thank you so much for joining us. And wait, don't tell me. What is it like to meet you? Take care.
11: Thank you.
13: Welcome
11: bye-bye.
13: Home.
11: Bye, you guys.
13: Bye-bye.
1: Talking to amazing and interesting people is one of my favorite things about this job. We learn so much from the people who are, frankly, better than us. And who better to consult than with somebody who's already proven that? Emmy Award winner for HBO's Somebody Somewhere and a one-time panelist on this very show, Jeff Hiller. Jeff called and told us how we could be a little cooler.
14: Hi, it's Jeff Hiller. And listen, wait, don't tell me. If you want to be cool, you gotta be sexy. So, I've got some ideas and suggestions for how to do so. Instead of giving the players a bottle of water as they sit on stage, give them a lipstick so that they all have a bold red lip. Encourage Paula Poundstone to start smoking. I know Bill Curtis is retired now, but maybe instead of voicemail recordings, we can get pictures of him lounging shirtless by the pool, enjoying his retirement. That's what sells.
1: While we work on our glow up, consider donating. Here's how.
9: 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Michigan politics are a national focus, but WKAR News keeps the coverage local. Now, that means helping people in mid-Michigan understand the issues, the decisions, and public conversations that affect daily life right here. 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And just a food for thought here, we've got the WKAR t-shirt. It's back. It's brand new. On the front, it says WKAR Community Powered. On the back, it points to what listener support makes possible, like trusted journalism, Mid-Michigan Public Media, Education for All, Community Voices, all the great classical music programming that we have as well. And it all says WKAR Free for All. Now that message fits today's ask. WKAR is community powered. The programs you hear are freely available because people in this community decide they should be. All you need to do is give $8 a month or more as a sustainer to get one of those t-shirts. 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That has become even more important after the loss of federal funding. 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
10: From NPR and WBEZ Chicago, this is Wait, Wait, Don't Tell Me, the NPR News Quiz. I'm Alzo Slade, and here again is your host at the Studebaker Theater in Chicago, Illinois, Peter Sagal.
15: Thank you, Alzo. Thank you, everybody. We are here singing and dancing for our money.
10: No, Peter, please stop dancing. We've talked about this. It's way too erotic.
15: I'm sorry, I'm just so good at flossing.
10: Here's another thing we're good at, putting on a radio show every week. And here's a clip from a bluff game with Adam Burke, Helen Hong, and Tom Baudet.
15: Hi, you're on Wait, Wait, Don't Tell Me.
16: Hi, this is Renee calling from Missoula, Montana.
15: Missoula, one of my favorite places up there in northwestern Montana. What do you do there?
16: I am a canine field specialist for the nonprofit Working Dogs for Conservation.
15: How incredibly cool.
17: Wow.
15: So what exactly do you train the dogs to do?
16: So we train them on a variety of things. They help detect things like rare and endangered species, invasive plants, diseases.
18: So how do they test for endangered species?
15: Yeah.
18: Or just
15: by
16: usually
15: case?
16: Non-invasively through scat detection.
15: Okay. Oh. I was afraid it was like they eat them and they're like, well, I've never had that before. Well, Renee, welcome to the show. You're going to play the game in which you have to tell truth from fiction. Also, what is Renee's topic?
10: The golden age of TV.
15: So great new TV shows are streaming every day, whether it's Love Island or Love Island Beyond the Villa or Love Island SVU. Now, our panelists are going to tell you about a particular new TV show that made the news, but not in the usual way. Pick the one who's telling the truth, and you can win the Wait Waiter of your choice in your voicemail. You ready to play?
16: I'm ready.
15: All right, first let's hear from Tom Baudet.
18: During her long storied career in theater, film, and television, British actor Emma Thompson has not often been required to confirm her identity. Everybody knows what she looks like. Courtney Hochstetler did too. She looks exactly like his mother, Debbie, who disappeared almost a year ago. It started with people telling him, hey, I saw your mom on Apple TV. She's in a new crime show called Down Cemetery Road. Courtney watched a couple episodes to verify these reports. That's my mom, he said. Why would a 70-year-old woman disappear to England in order to pose as one of the most famous faces in the world? It's something she would do, said Courtney. He started besieging the BBC, Scotland Yard, Interpol, demanding they return his mother from the TV show she was hiding in. In fact, they got so overwhelmed by his demands, Scotland Yard decided to look for Debbie and found her in a Buddhist retreat in Mexico. She just forgot to tell anyone. That is also something she would do, Courtney admits in retrospect.
1: A man becomes convinced that Emma Thompson is his missing mother and ends up finding his mom. Your next TV tale comes from Helen Hong.
17: The new show, All's Fair, stars Kim Kardashian as a high-powered divorce lawyer with an equally high-powered butt. The famous Kardashian booty is so famous that producers felt all the other butts on the show just couldn't keep up. Test audiences told us they couldn't pay attention to the stories because they were distracted by Kim's assets, said executive producer Ryan Murphy. So we decided we'd just make her blend in. Enter AI's virtual butt lift. AI was used to enhance the backsides of every other actor in the series. Yes, if you ever wondered what Glenn Close would look like with a thick and juicy BBL, you're in luck. I've never been described as curvaceous, but seeing myself with a righteous rump is pretty cool, said the actor. Even the men were given the booty-boosting treatment. Spoiler alert, Ed O'Neill plays a corpse in one episode, but a corpse with a rockin' rear end. And buckle up, Conan O'Brien has signed on to join season two.
1: The producers use AI to enhance the rear ends of all the other actors on Kim Kardashian's new show so that she would fit in. Your last saga of streaming comes from Adam Burke.
19: Ever since its invention in 1913, the refrigerator has served as a message center for the household. Whether it's a post-it note reminding you to get milk, a terrible drawing by a profoundly untalented child, or a death threat to whatever jerk face took the last froyo, there is no communication hub quite like the humble fridge. But with the advent of the smart refrigerator, it seems, the message is coming from outside the house. Such was the case recently with a British woman named Carol, who went to her trusty modern icebox only to see the phrase, "We're sorry we upset you, Carol," clearly displayed on the device's LED screen. While some may have taken this digital mea culpa as a reference to the fact that crisper drawers don't actually keep anything crisp, because after all, it's just a drawer at the bottom of the fridge. I mean, how does that work? Anyway, it was in fact a promotional ad for the new Apple TV show Pluribus, which features a character with that name. The real Carol, not being aware of the show, despite it being the one that all the appliances are talking about, instead thought she was having a psychotic episode and promptly checked herself into the hospital. The confusion has prompted Apple to devise a more subtle promotional campaign for Pluribus in the US, printing the name of the show on all of our money.
1: So these are your three choices. From Tom Baudet, someone becomes so convinced that the character played by Emma Thompson on a TV show is his missing mom that he ends up helping find his missing mom. From Helen Hong, how the producers of the TV show All's Fair with Kim Kardashian sort of equalized everybody's assets. Or from Adam Burke about how a woman getting an ad for a new TV show on her refrigerator thought it was actually speaking to her and promptly sought help. Which of these was the real story of a TV show making the news?
16: As much as I want it to be AI butts, I think my dog is telling me to go with Alan's story.
1: So your choice is Adam's story about the woman who thought her fridge was talking to her by name. Well, to bring you the correct answer, we spoke to an expert about the real story.
20: I love Pluribus, but it does seem like a pretty niche show. I would think that even people not named Carol might be slightly confused.
1: That was marketing consultant Carrie Sloan talking about the Pluribus ad getting a little too real for one real Carol. Congratulations, Renee. You got it right. You're in the point for Adam. You've won our prize, the voice of your choice in your voicemail. Congratulations.
20: Thank you.
1: Thank you so much. Thanks for playing with us today. So it's been a little more than a year since the federal government canceled all funding for public broadcasting. For the first time in more than 50 years, there is no government support for any public broadcasting at all, TV, radio, anything. Which also means that it's been a little more than a year since all of you, listeners, viewers, members of the public broadcasting community, stepped in to fill that gap with your support. It has been amazing to watch, and it's been gratifying and even humbling. But it's not surprising. This show, wait, got one grant 30 years ago, one single time, from the Corporation for Public Broadcasting to help launch it. That federal money, which once helped us launch, was water for the roots of our system, the small stations, the new shows, the independent producers who needed that boost to become self-sustaining, like we once did. Now, for the time being, we have to ask you to take over that role as well. So, thank you. Thank you for keeping us going all these years, and thank you for guaranteeing that some young person who was listening right now and thinking, come on, I could do better than that, gets a chance to prove it. Here is how to help.
9: 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You get NPR reporting from across the country and around the world. You get local reporting from the WKAR news team. You get election coverage focused on the issues and discussions that affect Michigan and mid-Michigan. You get weather information when storms move through. 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I briefly want to touch on this brand new WKAR t-shirt. 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It also says WKAR Free for All. 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
21: From WBEZ Chicago, it's a fundraising edition of This American Life. I'm Ira Glass. So let's begin with something that you heard on this radio station that you really could not find elsewhere. At the height of the current conflict with Iran, back in March, when bombs were falling, and remember when President Trump was vowing to destroy their power grid and send Iran back to the Stone Age, we wondered, what was that like for the people living there, who do not necessarily support the government at all?
22: We wake up, try to have a normal day, which is not very normal, and we come to work.
21: This guy's in his 30s. He owns a pizza shop in Tehran.
22: When Tehran is attacked, I don't do anything special. I mean, I just sit where I am and go about my day, truthfully. There have been many times when I was cooking or doing whatever, and I just continued doing it because there was nothing I could do at that moment. People come out now, eat, go to cafes, but economically, you can't just say conditions are bad. Conditions are almost on the verge of collapse. We've laid off nearly 70% of the staff, or almost more. People still come to buy pizza, but much less often.
23: There are checkpoints everywhere in the streets. And I mean, we're very afraid of these checkpoints. We're really as afraid of the checkpoints as we are of bombs and missiles.
21: Sarah's in her early 30s. And she's talking about the fact that during those weeks that bombs were falling, there was a second threat to everyday people. And that's the Iranian security forces, who'd been cracking down on any dissent, killing protesters.
23: We know they check phones. We know they search photo galleries. We know they've arrested people we knew because of just something they found on their phone, like a photo or a call or following a certain page or something like that. For a long time, I just didn't take my phone out with me at all. But for example, now that I've started taking it out, I just constantly erase everything and clear my phone of everything. It's very terrifying.
21: Okay, so to get these voices on the air, we worked with two Farsi-speaking journalists to find the people in the first place. People in Iran recorded messages on their phones. Then they had to borrow or pay for VPN or satellite connections and then wait for them to actually work. They had to not get caught. Sometimes took days to get these voice memos out of the country to us. Then we had Iranian and Iranian-American actors outside of Iran re-record the messages in their own voices to protect the identities of these Iranians. On This American Life, we did an hour of messages like this from Iranians in all walks of life, And I can say with confidence, this is not something you could find in other outlets, on radio, on TV, online. 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I think you know this is not a profit-making enterprise, public radio. 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It feels very grand to say that, but it's true. 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
9: 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I'm Brad Walker. 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One of the things listeners get from WKAR is connection. You hear national and international reporting from NPR, and then you hear what is happening here in mid-Michigan from WKAR News. That combination matters. It helps you understand the larger stories of the day and how the local issues affect the place where you live. That is especially important during our 2026 election cycle. Michigan politics are drawing national attention, but WKAR keeps the coverage local. The news team is spending more time on in-depth conversations and analysis so that listeners can understand the issues, the decisions, and public conversations shaping mid-Michigan. 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I mentioned just a little bit ago about that brand new WKAR t-shirt. Well, the front of it says WKAR Community Powered, and the back shows what your support makes possible. 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It also says WKAR Free for All. That is a strong description of the station. 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
21: Hi again. It's a fundraising edition of This American Life. All this hour, we're going to play favorite stories to remind you why you might want to contribute to this radio station and help us keep them on the air. There's an entire class of great radio stories that we look for here at the show and we love here at the show that we just call holy stories. That is our actual name for them. I know that's very professional. But these are really some of our favorite stories we ever get to put on the air. These are the stories where you hear them and you're just like, what? And then you feel like you have to tell a friend. One of our producers, Tobin Lowe, did one of these stories recently about a woman named Leticia Lima. And basically what happened was that when she was 16, she was boarding a flight from Sao Paulo, where she lived, to fly to Germany. And this older woman sat down next to her and then did something that Leticia still thinks about to this day. Tobin talked to her about that strange interaction, which started as soon as she got on the plane.
2: I board early. I'm sitting in my seat, which was a window seat all the way in the back of the airplane, like close to the toilets in the back of the airplane. And eventually this lady comes and sits next to me and she immediately starts talking to me. And I thought, oh God, no. Like I've sat next to someone who wants to chat. I really don't want to chat. But, you know, my parents like taught me to be polite to my elders. So I'm kind of nodding along to what she's saying and trying not to engage or like show too much interest, but also not be rude.
3: Yeah. What is she saying to you when she sits down?
2: First, she's got this bag with her and she's like taking all these things out of her bag and like looking for something. And she kept apologizing that she was looking for something. And then she pulled out this huge rosary. And she's like, okay, now I've got it. And then she starts telling me, like, I'm quite nervous because this is my first time on an airplane.
3: Oh, no.
2: And I said, oh, okay. And she said, yeah, she was from somewhere in the countryside and had taken like a bus for 18 hours or something to get to Sao Paulo to fly out. And she was flying out because her daughter had gone to Germany for work and had met a German man. And was getting married. And so they had sent her the tickets to come to the wedding. But she's going on and on. And I could tell she was quite nervous because she kept fidgeting with the rosary and she's just talking. And then she couldn't put on her seatbelt. So I'm like helping her with her seatbelt. And so she says to me at that point, can I ask you for a favor? And I said, sure. And she said, can I hold your hand? And I, you know, I thought it was a bit awkward, but I said, okay, sure. So I'm sitting in the window seat. She was sitting to my left. So I gave her my left hand and she held on really, really tight with her right hand.
3: And this is before the plane has even taken off?
2: Yes, we're starting to taxi very slowly towards the runway. She had her rosary in her left hand and she's holding my hand and she had her eyes closed and she was praying under her breath. Like I could see, hear her praying under her, and it was like Our Father. And then as the plane starts picking up speed and we're going down the runway, she just switches to saying like, oh my God, oh my God, oh my God. And then as the wheels sort of lift from the runway, you know, you get that feeling a little bit in your stomach.
3: Uh-huh.
2: And she just turns around and bites me really hard in the forearm.
3: Wait, she bites you?
2: Yes, she lifted the hand that was holding my hand and sort of bit into my forearm really hard.
3: Where did she bite you?
2: Close to my elbow, kind of.
3: Oh, so like a meaty part of the arm.
2: Yeah, yeah. And she didn't let go for a bit. So I was yelling and she kind of had her teeth in me.
3: How hard did she bite you, would you say?
2: She did not break my skin. There was no blood.
3: Well, that's good. Would you say it was as hard as maybe you would need to bite into a soft piece of bread?
2: More like an apple, I think.
3: Oh, so some snap to it.
2: Yeah. And it was quite sudden as well.
3: What do you do when she bites onto you?
2: I let out this really loud, like, shout, like a yelp.
3: Understandable.
2: Not like a sustained yell, but like a really loud ow, like kind of noise.
3: Uh-huh.
2: Loud enough that the people who were sort of in the row in front of us and behind us and across from us all kind of turned around. One of them sort of shouted out, like, you know, she's biting her. At which point this lady let go, stopped biting me and also let go of my hand and just started immediately apologizing profusely and saying, you know, I don't know why I did that. I'm so sorry. I've never done that before. And I just kept saying, no, it's okay. Don't worry. It's fine. It's all fine. And she's sorry. I've never done that before. And I just kept saying, no, it's okay. Don't worry. It's fine.

0: baby goes, yes, yes, it's true. I bit her. And I wanted to say like, no, nothing happened.
1: Oh, no.
0: I mean, I felt embarrassed in a way. And I don't like attention. I'm a fairly introverted person. The stewardess then says to me, can I speak to you privately, sort of in the back of the airplane, in the galley where they keep their drinks and stuff? Mm-hmm. So I followed her back there and she was like, look, do you want to report this incident? Because you have been sort of physically assaulted.
1: Oh my God.
0: You do have the option if we want. We can call the captain and he will turn the plane around. And I just said to her, like, no, absolutely not. Like, don't worry. Everything is fine. But if you have another empty seat, maybe I could move.
1: Oh, they had to have done that for you, right? They must have moved your seat.
0: No, she was like, the flight is fully booked.
1: No.
0: So then I just went back to my seat.
1: Can you remind me, how long is this flight again?
0: It's about 12 hours. And this all happened within the first few minutes of the flight.
1: That's so long.
0: It was a very long flight.
1: So you're trapped next to her, basically. Like, you're stuck next to this woman who's bit you. What did that feel like?
0: It was clear to me that she felt terrible. And that she was still frightened. You know, she did not sleep a wink on that flight. And, you know, she was still praying and... Oh, this poor woman, she kind of coiled in like on herself. And once I kind of turned my back a little sideways, she did the same, sort of facing out into the aisle.
1: Uh-huh.
0: So it was clear to me that she would not want more physical contact, or at least I felt that way.
1: Did you make any conversation after that point?
0: No, absolute silence the whole way.
1: Were you tempted at all to... say something?
0: No. I couldn't think of what I would say. I got to boarding school. I had this really cool story to tell that no one else would have had.
1: Mm-hmm.
0: But the more I told it, sort of the more uncomfortable I got, because a lot of people's reactions were like, yeah, what a crazy woman. And what was she thinking? And I started kind of feeling bad for her. I kept thinking, like, what would it take for me to feel that scared that I would actually bite someone?
1: Mm.
0: And I had, at that point, never been that scared in my life.
1: I mean, how do you think about her now?
0: There's a kind of almost, like, fondness there.
1: Isn't that funny how sometimes when you get stuck in a situation with someone, especially something that's hard or long, that stuckness makes you feel... like your comrades almost, or like you were...
0: Yeah.
1: You shared something.
0: Yeah, and we shared something very unusual. It was just a very bizarre set of circumstances.
2: Patricia Lima, talking to Tobin Lowe. Ladies and gentlemen, I would ask you, where else would you hear a story like that at that length, except here on this radio station? Can I say, I like that this is a place where it's not just the news, it's not just information, but also there are shows and stories whose whole goal is to just be entertaining. And in this moment, when everything feels like it's on video, on TikTok and Instagram Reels and Facebook and YouTube, even podcasts are now all switching over to video, I think part of the power of a story like this actually comes from the fact that it's radio, from the intimacy of radio. The power of not seeing, just hearing her talk and taking it in. I still like that. I still believe in radio and the invisibility of radio and all that that gives you, that seeing things does not. I'm glad there's a place that that's still happening. And that place is right here. Where else would you hear this? Do you feel the same? If you do, help us keep it going. Here's how.
3: And it's the WKAR Fall Radio Fundraiser going on right now. 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

0: 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During this year's election cycle, Michigan politics are drawing national attention, but WKAR News keeps the coverage local. The news team launched a new Election 2026 page with more room for in-depth conversations and analysis. One of WKAR's most viewed political stories this year looked at why polling in Michigan's Democratic U.S. Senate primary missed the mark. The day after the primary, the entire news team provided analysis throughout the day about what happened and what comes next. 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It also says WKAR Free for All. That is really the point of this fundraiser. 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
1: Our fundraising show continues. It's This American Life. I'm Ira Glass. And at this point, I want to turn to this very odd true crime story. And what makes it odd is the crime itself, which led to a trial that the reporter who did this story describes vividly as simultaneously very serious and deeply ridiculous. A crime so confounding that people could not wrap their heads around it. Here's the reporter, Rosa Lister.
2: In September 2023, a farmer called the Northumberland National Park to report a fallen tree. Not just any tree, a sycamore, more than 100 years old. By some reports, the most photographed tree in Britain. It stood in the depression between two hills in the desolate landscape of the park in a gap in a stone wall. Not just any stone wall, an especially picturesque section of Hadrian's Wall, which was built by the Romans across the narrowest part of England. Photographers went crazy for the tree. The park ranger who arrived at the scene assumed at first that it had been blown down by the high winds the night before, until he saw the cleanness of the cut. He told the BBC, "Once you realize it's been chopped down, then it's going to become a massive worldwide story." I'd never heard of the tree before it got cut down, and neither had anyone I knew. I live in London, though. The tree was a beloved landmark of England's northeast. Its silhouette instantly recognisable to those who knew it. And, as virtually every news report would go on to stress, it had also been featured in the 1991 movie Robin Hood, Prince of Thieves. Even so, I was surprised to see that quite quickly, the lamentation went beyond those with a personal link to the tree. People across the country began to speak of the death of the tree, calling it slaughter, and comparing its loss to that of a close family member, or to the death of Princess Diana. They said that they felt as if their hearts had been ripped out. They spoke of evil and desecration, and named the fantastical medieval-seeming punishments that they would like to see visited on the scumbags who could have done this. Steve Blair, the manager of a nearby pub, told me about the day he truly understood that it was gone. It was the first snowfall, he said. You'd get people taking photographs of the tree because it's covered in snow and it looks so, so, so good. I was driving to work, and as I came over the hill, you would normally see the photographers all over Sycamore Gap. And then, on this specific day, there was no one there anymore. For about a month, nobody had any idea who had felled the tree. Then, acting on a tip, the Northumbria police brought in two local men, a mechanic named Adam Carruthers and his friend, a tree surgeon named Daniel Graham. 6 months later, the two men appeared at Newcastle Magistrates Court. They walked in together, a united front, wearing balaclavas to avoid the cameras outside the courthouse. The two men were charged with criminal damage amounting to £623,335, over $800,000. According to prosecutors, this extraordinarily specific figure was arrived at, in part, using something called the Capital Asset Value for Amenity Trees system, a method local governments use to calculate the worth of trees. Graham pleaded not guilty, while Carruthers entered no plea. In the intense media coverage that followed, reporters and commentators struggled to come up with plausible reasons why the two men, or indeed anyone on earth, would have felled the tree. Some sort of ancient act of revenge, or a grievance against the local government, possibly? Was it a protest, perhaps, driven by very left-wing ideas or else very right-wing ones? A case could be made for either. The explanation, whatever the hell it might be, would surely emerge at trial. The Sycamore Gap trial began in late April of last year. There was Carruthers, the young family man, dressed in a shiny black suit that was too big for him, blinking and swallowing and staring hard into the middle distance. And there was Graham, gaunt and guarded and fizzing with tension. He was only a few years older than Carruthers, but looked old enough to be his dad. A senior High Court judge, Justice Christina Lambert, had been appointed. High Court judges deal with the most serious and complicated trials in England and Wales. Many of Lambert's recent cases have involved grave crimes, of the sort that society considers unthinkable. In 2024, she was one of three senior judges appointed to consider the appeal of Lucy Letby, the nurse convicted of the murder of seven babies. Even at the start of the trial, there was talk of a prison sentence if the two men were found guilty. The atmosphere in the courtroom was notably strange, both entirely serious and entirely ridiculous. On the press bench, reporters murmured to one another that it felt a bit like a murder trial. It didn't, though, not exactly. Nobody was dead. There were no grieving family members. I couldn't seem to keep a handle on what was at stake, what law the two men had actually broken. Between sessions, I kept having to look up the legal definition of murder to check one more time whether the term could be applied to anything other than the killing of a human being. It cannot. At other times, people in the public gallery would burst into laughter, to Judge Lambert's immense and theatrical disapproval. She had a way of peering over her spectacles. Officially, the jury was being presented with the straightforward question of criminal damage. Were Adam Carruthers and Daniel Graham responsible for cutting down a sycamore by Hadrian's Wall on the night of September 27th, 2023? Unfortunately for the defendants, this turned out to be exceptionally easy to answer. To begin with, there was CCTV footage of the Range Rover driving to and from the parking lot near the tree. Graham's phone was tracked travelling to and from the site. On the same phone, the police recovered a nearly 3-minute video, very dimly lit, of a small figure working at the trunk of a large tree, a chainsaw droning in the background, leaning its whole weight into the job until the crackling collapse began. They also recovered a photo of a tree wedge and a chainsaw in Graham's trunk. The two men had sent each other voice notes, talking about the heaviness of the chainsaw and the amount of coverage that the crime was getting. In one of them, Graham seemed as if he would combust with elation, letting Carruthers know that the tree was on Sky News as we speak. What else? There was a selfie Graham had taken, in which he is squinting into the camera looking pleased while, in the background, Carruthers once again soars away with evident expertise at the trunk of a large tree. Neither of the men held up well under questioning. It's strange to see people tell such brazen and low-effort lies in front of the international media and a high court judge. Carruthers, the younger man, was by far the more amiable of the two, striving to seem tractable and reasonable while nevertheless lying flamboyantly. His approach throughout the trial was to state, over and over, that he had no idea who could have done it, none at all. He brought up his partner, Amy, and their two young children often. Carruthers seemed basically ordinary. He looked scared. Graham was different, a character from another moral universe altogether. I don't know if I've ever seen a person radiate scorn more thoroughly than he did. He seemed contemptuous of everything. Trees, other people, the concept of truth. He made a point of mentioning how alone he was in the world and how fine he was with this state of affairs. The press box is directly behind the witness stand, so I couldn't see his face as he spoke. But he still managed to make the back of his skinny, tattooed neck convey the suggestion that we all go and f*** ourselves. He lied beyond the point of sense or even reason, conceding that yes, that was his car at the site, and yes, the video of the tree being sawed down was on his phone, but that none of this proved a thing. He said he had no interest in sycamores. I cut trees down, I don't collect them. Not everything Graham said came across as a fabrication that could be dismantled on the spot. He appeared sincere, for instance, when talking about his father's suicide and about how he and Carruthers had become friends. Carruthers had helped him fix his father's Land Rover in time for the funeral. He also didn't seem to be lying exactly when it came to the matter of the string. Under questioning, he explained that he had first heard of the sycamore sometime in 2021, when he had gone into Carruthers' workshop and asked if he could borrow a piece of string. Carruthers refused, saying that the string had great sentimental meaning for him. Then, according to Graham, Carruthers laid the string in a circle on the floor of his workshop. He told Graham that the circumference of the circle exactly matched the trunk of the most famous tree in the world. Nobody could quite work out what to do with this story. Lawyers for both sides kept bringing it up, but no one seemed clear on how the information ought to be used. It was too weird a detail to be helpful in a courtroom, but it was also too weird to ignore, because it didn't seem like something that a person would just invent. If he'd simply wanted to account for how he had learned of the tree's existence, Graham could have said almost anything, instead of this otherworldly business about a piece of string that contains within it the essence of a beloved tree, like something out of the Brothers Grimm. In fact, the whole thing seemed like a fairy tale that had made its way into a courtroom. It often felt as if the most important question in the courtroom was not whether Carruthers and Graham had done it, but whether they, or anyone, understood what it was that they had done. There was a kind of collective effort to affirm that something terrible had happened, something much worse than ordinary criminal damage, much worse than simply cutting down a tree. How else to account for the ferocity of the public indignation? At one point, Carruthers said that he hadn't been able to understand what all the fuss was about. My understanding, he said, was that it was just a tree. Carruthers and Graham were sentenced in July. Before the sentencing, a junior counsel presented a victim impact statement. This consisted of emails and messages from members of the public, read in a loud, slow, tragic voice. She tried her best. They said things like, "I've never felt this way about any other tree," and "This feels like losing a close family member," and "R.I.P. beautiful tree, I wish I'd got to meet you." Carruthers and Graham were each given 4 years and 3 months in prison. The sentence seemed weirdly over the top. When people cut down a tree in England, what usually happens is nothing. That or a fine. The sentence, Judge Lambert said, was based on a consideration of the social impact of the offence. People had loved the tree, she said, and Carruthers and Graham had destroyed it in an act of vandalism that was somehow both mindless and premeditated. According to a tree lawyer I talked to, it was the first time anyone in the United Kingdom had gone to prison for cutting down a single tree. I only got to see the stump. I visited in late spring. It was very sunny. The remnants of the sycamore come into view as you get to the top of a slithery flight of stairs set into the bank. Then you look down at the stump, which is in precisely the spot where it would have been good to come across a tree. A nice tall one with spreading branches, pretty old, standing totally alone in the landscape, looking like the idea of shelter. Before this, I hadn't grasped why the locals had gotten so worked up over a single tree, let alone the rest of the country. Up close, though, their reactions made more sense. The tree had been special. And Carruthers and Graham never explained, in a satisfying way, why they had cut it down. Before their sentencing, they finally admitted they had done it. Carruthers said he was blackout drunk. And Graham said he was just keeping Carruthers company. The judge did not accept this explanation, and neither did anyone else. Whenever I talked to people about the trial, the explanation was pretty simple in their minds. Adam Carruthers and Daniel Graham were morons. They always said that, morons, or else mindless, or else absolutely mindless and brain dead, no? Almost everybody said something along these lines. They wanted to believe that Carruthers and Graham had done it because they were very stupid, or not thinking at all. I could understand why. The alternative and obvious explanation, that they had thought about it quite extensively, that they knew how much people had loved the tree and had cut it down for precisely that reason. That's much more disturbing.
1: Rosa Lister, she lives in London. Rosa first wrote a print version of this story for Harper's Magazine, and then one of our producers, Aviva de Kornfeld, and a few of us worked with her on adapting it for the radio. As you say, the original story is wonderful too, and it was weirdly tricky to turn it into radio, to get the pacing right, to figure out just how much detail to include and how much to leave out in adapting it to be read out loud. This is a fundraising show, and I just want to point out that a story like this, a 15-minute essay, where else would you hear somebody read something like that out loud on the radio? I remember when I started This American Life back in the 1990s. It was long ago, right? At the time, I had been producing these little David Sedaris essays for Morning Edition. And I had this experience where the longest segment on Morning Edition at the time was 9 minutes long. And I remember sometimes David would show me something he had written that was longer than 9 minutes long. And I remember back then thinking, there is literally no place on the radio in America where you can read something that long to a national audience. And then a bunch of us started This American Life, and other shows have come along since then where that is possible. And I know you know this, but I'll just remind you, this does not happen elsewhere. Stories like that, stories like the one that you just heard. If you think there should be a place for it on the radio, in your life, well, help us out. And right now, in the wake of all the federal funding cuts from public radio stations, I just want to say it is of special importance to this radio station if you sign up as a sustaining member, giving a little money each month. 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Here's how to give.
0: 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I don't know the last time that we have offered a WKAR t-shirt, but it's back and it's brand new. 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It says WKAR Community Powered on the front. 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And the reason to give is not only the news of the day, it's also the way WKAR helps connect people with Mid-Michigan. Like, a good example is Get Lost with EJ. 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
1: You're listening to a fundraising edition of This American Life. So here on public radio, it's part of our mission to give you more than the headlines, which is something of a cliche to say here on public radio. But I just want to say it's true. We want to take you inside the lived experience of people who things are happening to right now that are making the news. And as an example of this, early this year, to get a sense of what was happening inside ICE, one of the producers of our show, Nadia Raymond, spent weeks talking to this guy who testified before Congress. His name is Ryan Schwank. He worked for ICE. And as Nadia explained in her story, this is a guy who would tell you proudly that he was a public servant, happy to work for both Democrats and Republicans, executing whatever the people in charge wanted to do, as long as it was legal. He saw his job as making sure the system worked fairly and worked smoothly. Okay. Then he had this experience where last fall, he switched jobs inside ICE and transferred to Glencoe, Georgia. And basically, the Department of Homeland Security was hiring thousands of new ICE agents, and they were training them in Glencoe, Georgia. Ryan was going to be one of the trainers. He started in September of last year. And on his very first day there...
3: We were in like this big conference room, and my supervisor and I are in there. I think there are a couple other people in the room. But she shows me the memos, or my supervisor shows me these memos, and I'm told you can read it, but you're not allowed to keep a copy of it, and you're not allowed to take notes on it.
4: What did you make of that?
3: I had never received an order like that ever in my career at any time. It was bizarre to me, and it was a massive red flag when Zoma Shita said that to me before I even read the memo. To me, it was a massive red flag before I read the first word on the page.
4: Then he read the memo.
3: It was issued by Todd Lyons, the acting director for ICE, that instructed ICE officers that they could enter into a person's home without a judicial warrant.
4: In other words, instead of ICE agents getting permission from a judge to go into someone's home, they would only need to get approval from ICE using a form called I-205.
3: No, it's funny. When I first read it, it was so innocuous sounding that at first I didn't think there was anything wrong with it. I read through it and was like, oh, okay, so we're going to use I-205s to go into houses. Okay. And then it was kind of like when you see like a cartoon character, like their feet stop and they try to break and they kind of like skid, right? That's kind of what my brain did as I read this. I was like, wait a second. And then I read it through again, more carefully the second time. And I was like, whoa. Heck.
4: The Fourth Amendment of the U.S. Constitution says a warrant is needed to enter someone's home. And courts have consistently said that this applies to everyone who is physically in the country, not just citizens. So Ryan saw this new policy, and he thought,
3: Oh, no. I was like, this is wrong. And my instructor, my supervisor was clear, like, if you're not comfortable teaching this, just tell us.
4: Ryan says his boss also casually brought up that the person who worked here before him had expressed concerns about it, said they felt strongly enough about these concerns to resign, and now they don't work here anymore. Like saying, nice job you got there. Would be a shame if something happened to it.
3: I don't think I was told the story by accident, right? I was told all this before I was shown the memo, so it was very clear to me that I was being told all of this and then shown the memo so that I understood I either teach this or I lose my job. You're going out the door and you're going home. As in, you're done. You're done with the agency.
4: Ryan mumbled something about having to think it over.
3: You know, I kind of like backpedaled a little bit and kind of like kept my answer vague. Weirdly enough, like my supervisor was like, do you want to go get lunch? And then, you know, we come back. And then I was like, I excused myself and I went home and I called my wife and I was like, honey, I think I've kind of walked into a bear trap here.
4: And within this bear trap, another bear trap. Ryan had also been told, when you teach this, don't write anything down. Deliver the information verbally, no paper trail. So he checked the existing curriculum to see what it said about using warrants to enter people's homes.
3: And if you remember, there are written training materials for the classes. And in the training materials, it says an I-205 admin warrant is not a search warrant. You may not use it to enter into a protected or private area. So the training documents say the exact opposite of what the policy says.
4: Wow.
3: And I was told that we were not going to change that, that we were not to put it in writing, that we trained them differently.
1: Ryan saw other things that disturbed him. He said they were rushing 3,000 cadets who had no prior law enforcement experience through training and out on the streets by Christmas, less than 4 months away. And to make that happen, total teaching hours were cut by 40%. Lectures that laid out the rules of when to use force and how much force to use and the limits of how much force officers can use, explaining the law around all that.
3: That was something I was supposed to teach, but they cut it from the curriculum.
4: Wow. Okay. When did you realize that was cut?
3: When I saw the curriculum.
4: And Ryan says that in this new compressed training, crucial real-world skills were not adequately tested, like using a gun correctly or subduing somebody in the field.
3: Under the old academy structure, what existed before the surge, these practical exercises were graded, right? The students had to pass these exercises to graduate. If they didn't pass the exercise, if they demonstrated a lack of knowledge of the law or the tactics involved, they had to repeat the class. And if they failed twice, they were out. They did not get to graduate.
4: Meaning they wouldn't become an ICE officer. But now things were different.
3: So now, no matter what we saw the cadets do in these scenarios, they still graduated. We could tell a cadet up and down that they were going to get themselves killed in the field or get arrested or violate the law with what they were doing. And I hope and I believe many cadets listened to that. But it didn't matter if they didn't. They could still graduate no matter what we saw them do.
1: Ryan saw the cadets doing exercises where they would simulate being out on the street, detaining people, dealing with protesters. And he came to believe that they were not preparing these cadets properly, not training them to understand when it's okay to use force and how much force to use and when it's not legal to use force. And in the full story that Nadia did, he tells all kinds of anecdotes about this, about what he saw.
3: I mean, I cannot emphasize this enough. What's coming down the road from what I saw at that academy is a clear and direct threat to everyone in this country. Those cadets have every intention of being good law enforcement officers, but they are being set up to fail. They are being set up to be a danger to the rest of us. I cannot emphasize enough, not only the loss of use of force training and the firearms training, but how critically dangerous it is that we have stripped away the training on the Constitution. The law is slow. The courts are a tool for correcting things down the road. The thing that keeps you safe, that keeps me safe, is those police officers buying into that myth of the avatar of justice. And that idea that they are holding up a standard is so much more powerful than we realize, because it's the thing that convinces them to be lawful. That Jiminy Cricket voice in the back of their heads that says, hey, this isn't what an American police officer does. It's the thing that is in their head at that moment that they act.
1: Here on our show, we've done a bunch of other stories about people who work for the government, talking frankly about what it's been like doing immigration policy during this second Trump term. We did a whole hour with immigration judges, talking about what's really happening behind the scenes in those courts. And of course, we've also heard from people who've been detained or deported. We did a whole hour with a family that was trying to decide whether they were going to self-deport. And I don't know how you feel about stories like this, but for me, like, I follow the news, but it's when I hear stories like this, where I hear the details of what is actually happening and how real people involved in it feel about it. That's when I feel like I really understand what's going on. And if you feel the same, if you like this kind of story, you know, this radio station is not a profit-making enterprise. Everybody here does this work because we believe that information like this, factual stories, are an important thing to put out in the world, especially in this moment when so much non-factual material is everywhere. If you feel the same about that and find these stories valuable yourself, here's how to join us in getting these stories into the world.
0: 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It's going on right now. And this year, the drive is shorter to reduce interruptions to the programs that you count on. One of the most important things about public media is that everyone can use it. 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Michigan politics are a national focus, but WKAR News keeps the coverage local. Now, that means helping people in mid-Michigan understand the issues, the decisions, and public conversations that affect daily life right here. 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We're talking everybody. WKAR's election 2026 coverage is part of that commitment. The news team is making more room for in-depth conversations and analysis so listeners can go beyond the latest headlines and understand what is happening, why it matters, and what comes next. 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And just a food for thought here, we've got the WKAR t-shirt. It's back. It's brand new. On the front, it says WKAR Community Powered. On the back, it points to what listener support makes possible, like trusted journalism, Mid-Michigan public media, education for all, community voices, all the great classical music programming that we have as well. And it all says WKAR free for all. 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WKAR is community powered. The programs you hear are freely available because people in this community decide they should be. All you need to do is give $8 a month or more as a sustainer to get one of those t-shirts. 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

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Timothy Muffet directs the Lansing Symphony Orchestra in Alberata del Grazioso, the Morning Song of the Jester by Maurice Ravel.

From a concert given on April 4th, 2025 at the Wharton Center, the Lansing Symphony, led by Timothy Muffett, in Alberata del Grazioso, Morning Song of the Jester by Maurice Ravel. I'm Jody Knoll, and you're listening to Great Lakes Concerts. Later in the program, we'll hear the opening movement from Shostakovich's 10th Symphony, played by the Ann Arbor Symphony Orchestra. But next, we head to Beaver Island and the Baroque on Beaver Festival Orchestra's performance under the direction of Robert Nordling, recorded in concert on July 31st, 2025, at the Beaver Island Community Center. This is the Suite No. 1 in C for Orchestra by J.S. Bach.

The Orchestral Suite No. 1 in C by Johann Sebastian Bach, played by the Baroque on Beaver Festival Orchestra, led by Robert Nordling, a performance on July 31st, 2025, at the Beaver Island Community Center. This is Great Lakes Concerts. I'm Jody Knoll. For our final work, we're in Ann Arbor at the Michigan Theater on February 22, 2025, for a performance by the Ann Arbor Symphony Orchestra, Earl Lee directing, the first movement, Moderato, from the Symphony No. 10 in E minor by Dmitri Shostakovich.

The opening movement, Moderato, from the Symphony No. 10 in E minor by Dmitri Shostakovich, in a performance by the Ann Arbor Symphony Orchestra led by Earl Lee, given at the Michigan Theater on February 22, 2025. Great Lakes Concerts is produced at the WKAR 90.5 Classical Studios, a division of the College of Communication Arts and Sciences at Michigan State University. And I'm your host and producer, Jody Knoll. Great Lakes Concerts is made possible in part by a gift from Ed and Wanda Eichler of Pigeon, Michigan, who invite you to join them in supporting classical music on your local public radio station. 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

Hi, I'm Linda Kernahan. Welcome to Weekend Classical. This is a special day for a few reasons. September 19th is International Talk Like a Pirate Day, so we'll hear some seafaring music this afternoon by Vivaldi, Rimsky-Korsakov, Arthur Sullivan, Ethel Smythe, and more. It's also the second to last day of our fall fundraising drive. 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And a matching donor would like to issue a particular challenge to MSU College of Veterinary Medicine graduates to join us with a gift today. Now, you can give now by going to WKAR.org or by calling 517-353-5000. And if you are one of those MSU veterinary graduates, leave a comment and let us know. Also, whether you are an MSU veterinary grad or not, you can leave us a comment as well. Tell us how you found WKAR. Tell us what you like about the music. And well, if you have complaints, you could put those too. But we might read your comments on the air, and you can leave a voicemail that we might play on the air. I am going to be joined in the studio in a few minutes by Melissa Ingalls, whose voice you may have heard on WKAR recently on both news and classical programs. She does it all. But right now, we're going to begin with music by Beethoven for this International Talk Like a Pirate Day. It's the cantata Calm Sea and Prosperous Voyage for chorus and orchestra. And we'll hear the Gulbenkian Chorus and Orchestra led by Michel Corbeau.

0: Music of Beethoven, the cantata Calm Sea and Prosperous Voyage. We heard the Gulbenkian Chorus and Orchestra directed by Michel Corbeau. I'm Linda Kernahan, and you're listening to Weekend Classical here on WKAR. It's the second to last day of our fall fundraiser, so we come to you a couple of times a year to ask you for your support. 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And I want to thank some people who gave during Great Lakes Classical and earlier this morning. We had an anonymous gift from East Lansing. Thank you so much. We heard from Jacqueline in Lake Orion, Michigan. And then from Maurice and Mary in Perry, Michigan. Thank you so much for joining us. Now, this hour, we have a goal of $1,600 to help us make progress toward that $5,000 match overall, which the $5,000 is good until 5 p.m. today. So join us with a gift in whatever amount works in your budget, WKAR.org or 517-353-5000. And I'm joined in the studio by Melissa Ingalls. Melissa, you are a longer time Michigander than I am, so I said that right, Lake Orion.
1: Yes,
0: right?
1: Okay, I was impressed, actually. I was going to almost give you the up sign because, yeah, there are many Michigan towns that are inexplicably pronounced.
0: Maybe not what one would expect as a relative newcomer, though I have been here for almost 4 years now.
1: Right. Well, and we're so glad that you are.
0: Thank you.
1: And I think as a female who started out doing classical announcing in the 80s, and actually I spent my first 14 years here doing weekend classical in the afternoons.
0: That's
1: so
0: great.
1: I'm so happy that there's another woman on the air doing
0: this. Do you want to trade places? You could take the controls if you want.
1: Oh, well, the board has changed a little bit.
0: Right.
1: But I got to a few months ago, and it was fun to get back into it, and I look forward to doing it again.
0: Yeah, awesome.
1: And we look forward to hearing from you today. This
0: exactly.
1: is the perfect day to listen to some great classical music, much of it themed on the sea, and to help grow it, help keep it there, help support it. 517-353-5000. Again, $1,600 this hour is our goal. We're having a shorter drive because, we know you just want to hear more music, more news, more of what you tune to WKAR for. So we're spending less time on the air, but the need for listener support does not go away when the drive gets shorter. 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
0: And especially now, since we did lose our federal funding, so
1: right.
0: it's been even more important. And listeners have really stepped up to fill that gap, and
1: right.
0: we need to keep that going.
1: Absolutely. Your gift to WKAR Classical will be matched today up to $5,000. So there literally is not a better time to call than now. 517-353-5000 or go to WKAR.org.
0: And we were saying earlier that today's a nice day for listening to the radio, a little bit of a rainy fall day.
1: Yeah.
0: Good day for settling in,
1: very
0: maybe
1: mellow.
0: With a cup of tea and being cozy and listening to some music. So let's get back into that. And it is International Talk Like a Pirate Day. I'm going to come out with a couple corny jokes in a little bit, but right now we'll just have some seafaring music. This is Pacific Fanfare for Winds, music by Frank Tekeli, with the North Texas College of Music Chamber Players, led by Eugene Corporon.

0: That was Pacific Fanfare for Winds by Frank Tekeli, and we heard the North Texas College of Music Chamber Players led by Eugene Corporon. Just one of the seafaring selections that I've chosen today for International Talk Like a Pirate Day. But today is also a special day because it is the second to last day of WKAR's Fall Radio Fundraiser. And it's made even more special by the fact that we have a matching challenge for this afternoon. $5,000 overall between now and 5 p.m. And we had a goal of $1,600 this hour. I'll give you an update on that in just a moment. But you can make your gift by going to WKAR.org. or by calling 517-353-5000. I'm joined in the studio by Melissa Ingalls. And Melissa, I'm going to thank some people, but I also just want to say right off the bat that we set this goal of $1,600 that we talked about before we heard the Frank Tekeli piece. We have $874 left in that goal for this hour.
1: Wow.
0: So we're cooking. Now, I don't want to let that deter anyone from giving because we still have that $5,000 match to make by 5 p.m. But it's just wonderful to see that people are listening. And as we said, it's a rainy day, so a nice day to be at home cozy with maybe a cup of tea, maybe a cat on your lap. And
1: oh, yes, please.
0: Listening to Weekend Classical. But I want to thank a few people. So during Great Lakes Concerts, we heard from Beth in Lansing, Michigan, who says, "Music choices are great. I love how you support community groups by announcing their concerts, particularly the Mason Symphony. We really appreciate you." Well, thank you so much for that comment and your contribution, Beth. And then we heard from Jean from Lansing, Michigan, right at the start of our show today. And he has a nice comment related to the history of WKAR. He says, "I've been reading about the history of WKAR Radio. I know you celebrated 100 years of service to our community via WKAR AM. But what I didn't know is that WKAR FM first signed on the air in October 1948, making you just slightly older than I am."
1: Wow.
0: That's Gene, not me, who's saying that. And I remember when WKAR FM introduced your fine arts programming in 1965. It was Hal Prentice's morning show that introduced me not just to the Vivaldi Guitar Concerto, but to a greater love of classical music. It's amazing that I've been listening to you for so many years, enjoying old favorites and being introduced to new ones. Keep it up.
1: Wow, what a great comment.
0: Yeah.
1: So, Gene.

0: probably remembers when WKAR had to sign on in the morning.
1: Yeah, probably.
0: Because we weren't always 24 hours.
1: Ah, right, right, right. Now, was there a particular sign-on music that people would hear?
0: No, but for many years we had birds. We called it Purdom's Birdum, from Gene Purdom, who worked here for a long time. Yeah. And so we would wake people up with the birds sometimes. But that's, I'll have to ask, Hal Prentice is still around, I'll have to ask him what he signed on with.
1: Okay. Well, it's wonderful to hear about that history. Like I said, I've been here just about almost 4 years. It'll be 4 years in December myself. So WKAR continues on into our second century.
0: And really, as far as I've lived in Michigan almost my whole life, except for 4 years in Wisconsin. And KAR is in the Lansing area, I believe, one of only two stations that have had the same format for as long as we have. I think the other one is WITL.
1: Okay.
0: I believe that has always been country, although I could be wrong.
1: Uh-huh.
0: But WKAR, with so much change going on around us, and certainly a year of great change for public radio, we have prevailed. And that's because of listener support. Listeners like you help us to get to $1,600 this hour. 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
1: Absolutely. And I mentioned that today is International Talk Like a Pirate Day, so I've got some seafaring music. That Beethoven piece that I played, by the way, at the top of the hour, called Calm Sea and Prosperous Voyage. Now, in the days of sailing ships, calm sea, which sounds like a nice relaxing thing to us today, calm sea was not a good thing because you
0: right.
1: needed the wind to move your sails. Well, our donors here are the wind that move our sails, that moves our sails. They are the wind beneath our wings, you
0: absolutely.
1: Could say. And so on this International Talk Like a Pirate Day, forgive me, everyone, but we are going to hear a piece by Thomas Arne next. I think it's appropriate because he wrote the song Rule Britannia.
0: Oh, all right.
1: But that's not what we're going to hear from him. Right now, we're going to hear a concerto by Thomas Arne. We're going to hear the concerto number 4 in B-flat for organ and orchestra. And that's perfect music, I think, for you to go online at WKAR.org or call 517-353-5000 with your gift of support. Music of Thomas Arne with organist Roger Bevan Williams and the ensemble Cantilena, directed by Adrian Shepherd.

0: The Organ Concerto No. 4 by Thomas Arne. We heard organist Roger Bevan-Williams and Cantilena led by Adrian Shepherd. I'm Linda Kernahan. 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And we're asking you to give now, especially during Weekend Classical, because between now and 5 p.m., we have a matching gift. 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Now, you can do that by going to WKAR.org or by calling 517-353-5000. And I want to thank some people who've joined us with the gift of support already this hour. We heard from Paul in Ann Arbor, who says, "Thank you for great programming." Thank you, Paul. We had an anonymous gift of $124 from Arlington, Virginia. So that's a reminder that you can always listen to us anytime, anywhere at WKAR.org. We heard from David and Pearl in Lansing. And another anonymous donor from Dexter, Michigan, $247. Thank you so much. So we had a goal this hour of $1,600. And Melissa, we are down to $627 left in that hourly goal by 2 p.m. today. So that's in about 22 minutes.
1: That's fantastic.
0: Yeah.
1: And what a great time for you to make that contribution to help keep the classical music strong here on 90.5 WKAR. 517-353-5000 to do your part to help us meet that $1,600 goal by the end of this hour. And also a fantastic time to give because of that matching challenge from two anonymous donors being very generous with their support of WKAR. You know, you come to us, there's no subscription, there's no paywall, there's no algorithm deciding what you hear next. It's smart people who know their music sharing it, like sitting in somebody's living room listening to In My Day records, then CDs, then maybe a stream. But hey, you know, it's the music and the thoughtful curation of it that counts, that you become part of when you make that call and that donation of support at 517-353-5000. I got carried away. Or WKAR.org.
0: Well, Melissa, I appreciate your mention of smart people doing sophisticated curation, particularly on this Talk Like a Pirate Day when I chose Thomas Arne. Yes. I have a doctorate. Very intellectual here.
1: I have a master's degree in science.
0: But the programming ranges from the sublime to the silly, which I think makes it fun. And I think listeners do too. One thing that I love is that we have such a variety of music. Classical music started way back in the medieval times, and Hildegard von Bingen, one of the first composers right. whose name was known, and then it's still being written today. We're about to hear from a composer born in 1977.
1: Wow,
0: and we play the music that people know and love already, but then music that I like to say people don't yet know they love.
1: Right, right. And literally every time I listen and every time I come in here during membership drives or whatever, I hear something new and it's like, oh, I'm going to have to follow that one up. That was really cool. That's why you tune in, or big reason why you tune in to WKAR. 517-353-5000.
0: 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So again, WKAR.org or 517-353-5000. And here's that music by an American composer born in 1977, and on this Talk Like a Pirate Day, it's the Sea Quartet by Jenny Brandon. And we'll hear oboist Ryan Zweilin, clarinetist Jennifer Stevenson, bassoonist Michael Kreiner, and pianist Kane Matsumoto.

0: Music by Jenny Brandon. That was C Quartet for oboe, clarinet, bassoon, and piano. That's C as in the body of water, not the key or letter, because today is International Talk Like a Pirate Day. More on that in a moment. We heard in that performance oboist Ryan Zwalin, clarinetist Jennifer Stevenson, bassoonist Michael Kreiner, and pianist Kane Matsumoto. I'm Linda Kernahan, and this is the second to last day, of the Fall Radio fundraising drive here on WKAR Classical. It's a shorter drive this year so that we can reduce the interruptions to the music that you love. And in order to make that work, we do need to kind of ramp up the rate of people calling in to 517-353-5000 to pledge your gift of support. You can also go online to WKAR.org. And what's really special about this afternoon is we have some matching funds that a couple of generous donors have put together. $5,000 will be up, or donations up to $5,000 will be matched dollar for dollar between now and 5 o'clock. Now, we've had a goal this hour of $1,600, and we've made some great progress toward that. But we're still looking for $627 in the next just under 13 minutes. Now, I think we can do it. And we did have a gift come in from Denise in Climax, Michigan. Thank you so much for that. But join Denise and other folks who have given so far today at WKAR.org or call 517-353-5000. I'm joined in the studio by Melissa Ingalls. And Melissa, what do you do to save an injured pirate?
1: Good question.
0: You perform CPR.
1: Oh! That's pretty good. That's pretty good. I would not have seen that one coming, but...
0: Well, you can find anything you need online nowadays. So.
1: That's true.
0: So
1: that's true.
0: I got that, I confess.
1: Even pirate lore.
0: Mm-hmm.
1: Now, here's some lore I have to throw out there real quick. So you're playing the sea music today.
0: Mm-hmm.
1: I recently reread Moby Dick, which is sort of the essential sea novel, obviously. And it is a huge section about the Great Lakes as inland seas and how tough the Great Lakes sailors are.
0: Ah, right.
1: So I don't remember if he got into pirates, but I do remember some Great Lakes sailor got into a fight with some salty and pretty much cleaned his clock was the outcome in the story. But the classics stay classic.
0: Yeah.
1: And as you said, you know, we have classical music from 400, 500 years ago and classical music written by people born in the 70s.
0: That's right.
1: And it's all here because of your financial support. And, you know, I want to thank your personal support, too, because it does feel different when you become a financial supporter of WKAR. You realize that you truly are part of something great and something that contributes so much to people in mid-Michigan that's freely available. If you can afford to do so, then do your part to help keep this programming strong, keep this music strong, and give us a call right now at 517-353-5000 or go to WKAR.org. And by all means, this is perfect time, take advantage of those matching funds.
0: That's right. 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And when you go online to WKAR.org, you'll have the opportunity to leave a written comment. So if you're one of those vet grads, you can let us know. Also, when you call 517-353-5000, you will be able to leave a voicemail message if you choose after you've set up your donation. And there you can tell us if you're one of those vet grads as well, or even if you're not and you just want to say hello and leave us a comment. 517-353-5000. Well, another sea-related piece. I have to look up and find out if there was any piracy on the Great Lakes.
1: There was, okay. I'm pretty sure,
0: yeah.
1: But I'm not sure that it was the classic, you know, peg leg, parrot on the shoulder kind of thing.
0: Okay, all right. Well, I think there are some movies to be made about that history.
1: Yeah.
0: But right now we're going to hear The Sailor's Dance from the Sea by Paul Gilson with the Belgian Radio TV Philharmonic led by Alexander Rabari.
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0: Well, that was me jumping the gun on our next piece of music, but as long as we had that gift of underwriting from the Farmers Market, I should mention that, weather permitting, Jody Knoll and I will be at the Farmers Market on Tuesday, and that'll be fun. We'll be there from 9 to noon, broadcasting live remotely. I believe the Farmers Market goes until 2 p.m., 1 or 2 p.m., but we'll be there 9 to noon, so that's Tuesday, September 22nd.
1: And well, good. I'm glad the rain is getting it out of its system, then.
0: That's right, exactly. I hope that's the case. So come by and say hello if you get down to the Farmers Market. But now, for real, we will hear that music of Paul Gilson, Sailor's Dance, from his piece The Sea, the Belgian radio TV Philharmonic, led by Alexander Rabari.

0: And that was music by Paul Gilson, The Sailor's Dance, with the Belgian Radio TV Philharmonic led by Alexander Rabari. I'm playing some sailor and seafaring related music today because it is International Talk Like a Pirate Day, but it is also the second to last day of WKAR's Fall Radio Fundraiser. I'm Linda Kernahan, joined in the studio by Melissa Ingalls, and we're having a great afternoon so far. We have some matching funds that have been generously offered by a couple of donors. Every gift will be matched dollar for dollar up to $5,000 between now and 5 p.m. today. Now, we set a goal during this 1 o'clock hour of $1,600 toward that $5,000 total, and we have met that goal. I am excited to say.
1: That's fantastic.
0: So I want to thank some people who have come in with gifts of support, which you can do as well by going online to WKAR.org. or by calling 517-353-5000. We had an anonymous contribution from Williamston, Michigan of $500. Thank you so much.
1: Oh my goodness.
0: Yeah. We heard from Anne in Kalamazoo, from Mary in Clarkston, from Donald in Dundee, and finally this hour from Judith in Okemos. So thank you all. Well, be like Anne, Mary, Donald, and Judith, and go online to WKAR.org or call 517-353-5000.
1: You know, the matching funds thing is so great because it's sort of like when a bunch of people get together and, hey, you know, let's go in on a wedding present for so-and-so or a birthday present for so-and-so. Well, this is really a present for yourself and for Mid-Michigan when you make that contribution and get it matched by those generous donors who are matching dollar for dollar through 5 o'clock this afternoon. 517-353-5000 is the phone number for you to do it. If you prefer to do it online, that's at WKAR.org. I grew up listening to this station, actually.
0: Oh, wow.
1: In fact,
0: and then you became a host here for a time.
1: And then I became probably not the best thing to say in an interview. Hal Prentice was interviewing me. I've been listening to you since I was this high. Not in the interview book, but he hired me anyway. And when I started working here, my dad was thrilled because then he had behind the scenes. This was before the web, of course. He could say, what was that thing that Jody was playing at, you know, 8:16 this morning? And I could go look it up for him. Both my parents loved the station. And it was so much fun to be able to look it up and tell him what I had heard. And we shared a lot of music that way. And then later, many years later, I remember getting a phone call from a kid who's like, I want to hear Henry VIII. And we're like, can you be more specific? Uh-huh. Where did you hear it? In my dad's car. All right. You know, but he was listening. We passed this
0: along
1: to our kids, to the community, to people who may be in their 40s, 50s, 60s who've never listened to classical music before. It's all there because of community support. Today is the day to show that support. 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
0: And you mentioned all those different decades of life stages. We have heard from people who say, I was introduced to WKAR because my parents would have it on in the car when we were driving to school.
1: Yep.
0: And I mean, I guess some kids might hear that at the time and think it was uncool or something, but maybe it stuck with them anyway. And, you know, they had a different view of it as they got older. But people have grown up with it. There are people who tell us it's the soundtrack to their whole day.
1: Mm-hmm.
0: And it sticks with us. Classical music, I think, really sticks with us all our lives long. I know that I was first exposed to it maybe from Warner Brothers cartoons.
1: Oh, yes. Many of us got... My father almost fell over when I asked him why was he playing Bugs Bunny music, which, of course, it was the overture to The Barber of Seville.
0: Exactly.
1: But, it's it lasts and it keeps on pulling in new people. You know, when I was first starting, we were saying, well, how do we get young people to listen? Well, you know, it's... You turn on your radio and something catches you, mm-hmm. and the next thing you know, you're hooked.
0: Yeah, that's right. Well, whatever stage of life you're in, and whether you're a brand new listener or if you've been listening to us your whole life long, we hope you'll join us with a gift of support so that we can pay it forward and keep this classical music free to everyone in Mid-Michigan. 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
1: mm-hmm.
0: and it is another sea-related piece by the Venezuelan pianist and composer Teresa Carreño, and we're going to hear her piece Un Rêve en Mer, A Dream on the Sea, and we'll hear pianist Sarah Cahill.

Un rêve en mer, A Dream on the Sea by Teresa Carreño. We heard pianist Sarah Cahill in that recording. I'm Linda Kernahan, and from Michigan State University, this is 90.5 WKAR-FM and WKAR-FM HD1 East Lansing. Thanks for tuning in to Weekend Classical this afternoon. It's the second to last day of WKAR's Fall Radio Fundraiser, and we are making our fundraisers shorter than usual this time because we want to minimize the interruptions to the music that you love. 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In the 1 o'clock hour, we had set a goal of $1,600 for the hour, and we made that goal, which is great. So for the 2 o'clock hour, we're setting a more ambitious goal of $2,000, and we have just over 50 minutes to do that. 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Today is International Talk Like a Pirate Day, so we're going to continue with some seafaring music. We're going to hear the Concerto for Flute and Orchestra by Antonio Vivaldi, subtitled La Tempesta di Mare, The Storm at Sea. Here's flutist Patrick Gallois and the Orpheus Chamber Orchestra.

0: The Concerto in C for Flute and Orchestra by Antonio Vivaldi, subtitled La Tempesta di Mare, The Storm at Sea, on this International Talk Like a Pirate Day. We heard flutist Patrick Gallois and the Orpheus Chamber Orchestra. I'm Linda Kernahan. Thanks for joining me on this Saturday afternoon. Thanks for joining us, I should say, because I'm joined in the studio by Melissa Ingalls. It is the second to last day of our fall radio fundraiser drive, so we're hoping to hear from you, especially this afternoon, because we have matching funds available, so all gifts will be matched dollar for dollar, up to $5,000. And Melissa, we set an ambitious goal this hour of $2,000 toward that overall $5,000 goal. And we've already made some great progress. We are down to $1,502 that we're looking for in the next, let's see, what is it, 2:18 now, until between now and 3 p.m. I'm not good at doing that backwards time math. But we hope to hear from some folks to keep us on track for that goal, $1,500 before 3 p.m., that is. See how bad I am with time math? Well, it's a good thing that I'm a musician, isn't it? I can count to four.
1: You can count to four, and if you're playing Peter Gabriel, you can count to seven.
0: Well, and I can also recite the phone number. Let me see if I can get it right. 517-353-5000.
1: Yes.
0: Right? That's the number to call to join us with a gift, or go online to WKAR.org. And we actually have a thank you gift as well available.
1: Ah, yes, the shirt of tees.
0: Yes, the WKAR t-shirt. It's a nice one because it has some logos on it that kind of cover everything we do at WKAR, the classical music, the TV programming, the education. And you can get that by giving a gift of $8 a month or more. Also, a one-time gift of $96 will get you that WKAR t-shirt. I got to model it in a video that we made earlier this week. That was a lot of fun.
1: I saw one of the videos, but I missed the one you were in.
0: Students made a video, too, about the t-shirt, so that was a lot of fun.
1: Yeah.
0: And you can see it on our WKAR Instagram page. It should be still on the WKAR Facebook page as well.
1: Yeah, so. And it says WKAR Community Powered and WKAR Free for All. Not Free for All, but Free for All.
0: Well, and it is, we should mention that WKAR is free to access for everyone in Bend, Michigan, even beyond when you can stream at WKAR.org. Mm-hmm. We like to say free to access, but not free to produce. So
1: right. We
0: come to people a couple of times a year to ask for your support. And, you know, some people can give $8 a month. Some people can give $50 a month. We've even had a couple very generous gifts this drive of $2,000, which
1: wow.
0: is great. So I like to say many hands make light work. And for people who might say to themselves, well, you know, my $8 a month isn't going to make a difference. Well, it really is because
1: yes, it does.
0: You join with many other people who pitch in. And that is what allows us to be here sharing this music with you. So I do have one person to thank who's come in recently, Barry from Livonia, Michigan. Thank you so much. Be like Barry. Go to WKAR.org or call 517-353-5000.
1: This being the farm stand season, the tail end of it, of course. Now we're getting into pumpkin season. But I've said so often, but it's true, that really the only financial model that we have here at WKAR Radio is the honor system farm stand. You know, you come and you put your dollars in the little can and you take your pumpkin. And that's, you know, we put it out there and anyone can access it. 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And we appreciate those of you who have been doing that over the years. It is wonderful. I mean, so enjoying hearing from people today and seeing the comments come in and seeing the contributions come in. It's all here because of you. So keep the ball rolling. 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
0: And again, get that t-shirt if you'd like. $8 a month or $96 one-time gift. We'll get you that lovely new WKAR t-shirt. It's been a few years since we introduced another t-shirt. So,
1: yeah.
0: So that's pretty cool. Well, let's get back into some music on this Talk Like a Pirate Day. It's another sea-related piece. And we're going to hear music of John Philip Sousa as you call 517-353-5000 or go to WKAR.org with your gift of support. This is the waltz suite, La Reine de la Mer, Queen of the Sea. We'll hear the Wallace Collection led by John Wallace.

0: Music of John Philippe Sousa, his waltz Suite La Reine de la Mer, The Queen of the Sea. John Wallace leading the Wallace Collection there. I'm Linda Kernahan. Thanks for joining us on WKAR Classical today. Today we're asking for your support during this, the second to last day of our fall radio fundraiser. Now we're doing a shorter fund drive this year so that we can reduce interruptions to the music that you love. And to make that work, we need to hear from you. If you've been kind of thinking, oh, I'll get around to it. Do it today, especially because today your gift will be matched dollar for dollar. We have matching funds available up to $5,000 by 5 p.m. today. And this hour, we set an ambitious goal of $2,000. We have just over half an hour to get to that, and we have $1,500 left in that goal, in that match. So give right now. 517-353-5000 is the number to call. You can also go online to WKAR.org. I'm joined here in the studio by Melissa Ingalls. Hi, Melissa.
1: Hi, it's great to be here. Thanks for having me along.
0: Absolutely.
1: It's great to be hearing from so many of you this afternoon. And, this is the perfect time to be listening to classical music. But, a nice rainy day. The lawn is too wet to mow, so you can't go out.
0: That's right.
1: But we know a lot of people listen during the work week, too. And, what a point of sanity in your work week. It gives you focus. It gives you room to think. The music is steadying and calming. And it's available where you are. If you aren't near your radio, smart speaker, you can listen on your computer. People use it in so many different ways as a steadying point. Radio has always been about comfort for me. In fact, sometimes if I'm traveling, the first thing I do in the hotel room is, okay, we're on the left end of the dial. There's got to be a public station here in town. And if you feel that too, if you feel like it's been a part of your life that brings calm, steadiness, some centering, then take a moment this afternoon to make that call and that pledge at 517-353-5000 or go to WKAR.org. Help us to get to $2,000 in the next half hour. We've got about $1,500 to go on that. And of course, again, take advantage of the fact that we have matching money today.
0: That's right.
1: That will match your contributions dollar for dollar up to $5,000.
0: Your gift will be automatically doubled. And we heard from Carol in Santa Fe, New Mexico. Just a reminder, as you were saying, Melissa, you can listen online. And she has a comment there. Oh, this is nice. So Carol in Santa Fe says, though I live in New Mexico now, I have a lifelong connection with Lansing and WKAR. I support public broadcasting whenever I can. Besides, Melissa Ingalls is my daughter.
1: Hi, Mom.
0: Oh, that is so lovely.
1: Oh,
0: well, thanks. Thank you, Carol.
1: We'll text later.
0: That's right. That's wonderful. Well, we do have personal connections, of course, with many of our listeners and with the community as well. In fact, Jody Knoll and I will, weather permitting, be out on the Capitol lawn on Tuesday morning at the farmer's market there for our last remote broadcast from the farmer's market for the summer, Capitol Farmer's Market on Tuesday morning. Well, it is International Talk Like a Pirate Day, and so I won't tell too many corny jokes. If you want me to stop, call 517-353-5000. Leave a voicemail bribing me. No, just kidding. But whatever gift you can leave. And if you have a pirate joke that you want me to tell, I'll consider it. You can also go online to WKAR.org. But Melissa, what is a pirate's favorite musical instrument?
1: Good question.
0: The guitar.
1: That's pretty good. I was thinking guitar. Yeah.
0: Well, that would work too.
1: Same diff.
0: Yeah, that's right. All right. Well, let's get back into some music and end the silliness for the moment, at least. And we have a piece that does relate really to pirates. A lot of these pieces have just been related to seafaring in general. But this is from an opera about pirates. And, we're not going to be a pirate. We're not going to hold anybody up. It's purely voluntary. But we do hope that if you enjoy what we do here, you'll support us with a gift. Go online to WKAR.org or call 517-353-5000. As we listen to this exciting music by Dame Ethel Smythe, this is the overture to The Wreckers with the Scottish National Orchestra led by Sir Alexander Gibson.

0: Music by the English composer from the late 19th and early 20th centuries, Dame Ethel Smythe. That was the overture to her opera, The Wreckers. On this International Talk Like a Pirate Day, the Wreckers were sort of land-based pirates. They would pillage any ship that got shipwrecked on their shore. That was their way of life. And hijinks ensued in the opera. That was the Scottish National Orchestra, led by Sir Alexander Gibson. I'm Linda Kernahan, and you're listening to WKAR's Weekend Classical on the second-to-last day of our fall fundraising drive. It's an exciting afternoon here because we have some generous donors who have offered up some matching funds, so your gifts today will be matched dollar for dollar up to $5,000. Those matching funds are available until 5 p.m. today, and we set an ambitious goal this hour of $2,000 toward that match. We've got $1,450 left in that match, just about 16 minutes to do it in. So call 517-353-5000 or go online to wkar.org. And I'm joined here in the studio by Melissa Ingalls. Melissa, you were talking earlier about music that kind of grounds you, that can have a calming effect on your day. And I was thinking about, you know, the pieces that do that for me. I think Bach is a really good example. I think a lot of people tell me that Bach is their favorite composer and, you know, that there's so much meaning in his music. For me, it's the cello suites.
1: I was just going to say, yeah, because that just, they seem like it was just him writing for himself. I mean, maybe he wasn't, but it was just... Yeah, there's something about those that just seems so tied to the universe somehow, you know?
0: Yeah, they're both intimate and kind of, you know, connecting you to all of life at once, as you
1: say.
0: Yeah. So every once in a while, I'll play a whole one of those or a movement here and there, and certainly a lot of J.S. Bach in general around here.
1: Right.
0: Because I know that people love it. So tell us what piece is kind of anchoring for you if you make a donation, or even if you don't, you know, you could email us, lindak@wkar.org. But even better, go online to wkar.org, join us with a gift of support. You can leave a written comment that we might read on air. You can also call 517-353-5000, and you will have the opportunity to leave a voicemail. But whatever you do, do it now. Do it this afternoon while we've got those matching funds available. I should mention one of the donors particularly challenges anyone out there who might be a graduate of the MSU College of Veterinary Medicine.
1: Very cool.
0: To join us, yes.
1: Well, let's hear those animal medicine people
0: afternoon. Anytime I take one of my pets to the vet, I always am sure to profusely thank the veterinarians and the everyone who works in those practices, because it's a stressful... it's a stressful job.
1: Yeah, it is. And vet school is stressful.
0: Yeah, that's right.
1: Too. So we appreciate their efforts. And I'm trying to think, there's got to be some way to work the MSU vet school working on parrots for pirates into.
0: Oh, yes.
1: But I haven't. I probably should have worked on that one a little bit more before I said it.
0: We have time. We can workshop it.
1: 517-353-5000 is the phone number for you to call to do your part to keep the classical music available and strong here in mid-Michigan, or go to WKAR.org. We'd love to hear from you, especially as we have that matching grant going on right now.
0: That's right. So we have just over 13 minutes now to reach our goal this hour, $2,000 overall, $1,450 left in that goal. If there are a few people out there who could maybe give a little more, we had an anonymous contribution of $500 earlier today.
1: Oh my goodness.
0: A couple of people who could do that would really get us going toward that goal as we hit the middle of the show today. So go online to WKAR.org or call 517-353-5000. And we'll get back into some music now to accompany you as you do that. Here is the Quartet in C by Luigi Boccherini, performed by the Revolutionary Drawing Room.

0: The Quartet in C by Luigi Boccherini, performed by the Revolutionary Drawing Room. I'm Linda Kernahan, and this is WKAR Classical. It's the second to last day of our fall radio fundraiser, and it's an exciting afternoon here because we have matching funds available between now and 5 p.m. All gifts are being matched, up to $5,000. And during this 2 o'clock hour, we set a very ambitious goal of $2,000, and we made some progress. We have $1,354 left, so in the next moment or so, if you're one of those people out there who are able to give a larger gift, well, do it now. Call 517-353-5000. Or go online to WKAR.org. I'm joined in the studio by Melissa Ingalls. Thanks for being here, Melissa. It's always fun to have a buddy.
1: Thank you. Yeah. And it's I feel like I'm sort of getting to know you over the air as well as in person. So thank you for letting me hang out and talk to the folks and explain what we're doing, which is we are gathering funds to pay for another year of classical programming. That's here right. On 90.5 WKAR. 517-353-5000 is the number that you can call to do your part. You can go to WKAR.org, become a sustainer if it's possible for you to do that. That's certainly the easiest way. Whatever, we have lots of ways to work out your payment and ways for you to give, but the main thing is please make that commitment this afternoon to be a part of what you're listening to at 517-353-5000.
0: That's right. And one great level to start at is $8 a month or a $96 one-time contribution, and that will get you our new WKAR t-shirt. 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Also, there's a couple videos that we made, just kind of fun videos modeling that shirt, showing it off. 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I do want to thank Lynn from East Lansing, who came in with the gift of support a few minutes ago. And, well, we hope you'll be like Lynn and be next. WKAR.org or 517-353-5000. It's International Talk Like a Pirate Day, so we've got another sailing and sea-related piece up next. So let's get back into some music. But do join us, WKAR.org or 517-353-5000. From Michigan State University, this is 90.5 WKAR-FM and WKAR-FM HD1 East Lansing. We'll hear Sailors from Sea Pieces by Mario Castelnuovo Tedesco, played here by pianist Jordi Masao.

0: Music of Mario Castelnuovo Tedesco. That was Sailors from his Sea Pieces. Sounded like the sailors were dreaming there in that particular piece. We heard pianist Jordi Masó in that movement. And I'm Linda Kernahan. You're listening to WKAR Classical, where we are in the midst of our fall fundraising drive, second to last day, as a matter of fact. And this is an exciting afternoon because we have matching funds available. So all gifts that we receive this afternoon up until 5 p.m. Will be matched dollar for dollar up to $5,000. We had a couple of donors get together to create that match. One of them particularly would like to challenge graduates of the MSU College of Veterinary Medicine to join us with a gift of support. But of course, anyone can join in, and you can do that by going to WKAR.org. or by calling 517-353-5000. I'm Linda Kernahan, and I'm happy to be joined in the studio by Melissa Ingalls. Hi, Melissa.
1: Hi, thanks for having me.
0: Absolutely.
1: You know, when you give to WKAR Radio, you're not just supporting the daily classical music, you're also supporting some special projects that we do. And I know, Linda, you've mentioned there's one in particular you're working on or have been working on that's been pretty exciting for you.
0: Yeah, so we did a couple special things as part of the America 250 celebration. Mm-hmm. One of them was a series of special episodes called Rhythm and Refuge. And I wanted to look at the classical musicians who had immigrated to the United States because, of course, classical music by definition is kind of an imported tradition.
1: Right.
0: It has its roots in Western Europe. And there is a strong American classical tradition now as well. But that is largely because those musicians were able to come here. And that composer we just heard, Mario Castelnuovo Tedesco, he was born in 1895 and Italian. He fled fascism in the 1930s and was able to come here to the United States and did some film composing work. There were a number of composers who fled Europe in the 1930s and became film composers. So that's what I focus on in that series of four episodes. We broadcast it during June and July, leading up to July 4th. So that's just one example of the special things that we do around here. But every day on WKAR, we like to bring you the context and background of the music that you hear so you can have a deeper understanding of it. It's really my honor and privilege to be able to do that. Well, if you find that valuable, we hope that you'll join us with a gift of support, 517-353-5000, or go online to WKAR.org. And in terms of this match that we have going this afternoon, well, it looks like we're a little over halfway there. We have $2,226 left in that match. In order to keep us on track for that, let's set a goal this hour of $1,600 by 4 o'clock. I think we can do that. We got a little less than 50 minutes to do that, Melissa. So tell the folks how they can join us with their gift of support.
1: 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Lots of sea music today since it's international Talk Like a Pirate Day.
0: It is. That's okay. Right. And so, Melissa, what do you call a pirate who skips school?
1: I don't know.
0: He's playing hook-y.
1: Oh! Now, I want to know what you're going to program on Fat Bear Week.
0: We'll talk about it. Yeah, I think we've got some pieces. We'll see.
1: It's coming up.
0: Yeah, that's right. We did have an anonymous gift come in from Clark Lake, Michigan. Thank you so much for your help. 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And speaking of International Talk Like a Pirate Day, well, we had to do this next bit of music, right?
1: Of course.
0: So we're going to hear the Overture to the Pirates of Penzance by Sir Arthur Sullivan. And after that, we'll hear some other selections from that operetta, but the Overture to start. And this was recorded in 2019 at the Potter Center Music Hall with the Royal Philharmonic led by Matthew Aubin.

0: From a performance in 2019 at the Potter Center in Jackson, that was the Jackson Symphony Orchestra led by Matthew Aubin in the Overture to the Pirates of Penzance. And I may have said earlier that that was the Royal Philharmonic, not the Jackson Symphony. Well, we consider the Jackson Symphony to be rather regal and royal themselves, especially Maestro Matthew Aubin. So I just had to make that correction. We're going to hear from the Royal Philharmonic in just a moment, more music from the Pirates of Penzance, as it is International Talk Like a Pirate Day today. So Melissa Ingalls, we are in the middle of our fall radio fundraiser. In fact, we're in the second to last day of it, and we have some matching funds available this afternoon, right?
1: We do. This is an important afternoon because two very generous supporters have provided matching funds of up to $5,000. So what that boils down to is when you make your contribution, they match it dollar for dollar. It's a great way to make your contribution go twice as far. And we're rolling right along this afternoon, but we do need to hear from more of you to not leave money as on the table, as they say.
0: That's right.
1: And the phone number to do that is 517-353-5000, 517-353-5000, or at WKAR.org.
0: Right. And that match is $5,000 available to us to match dollar for dollar up until 5 p.m. We are a little over halfway there, $2,226 left in that match. And let's see if we can get it down to $1,000 by 4 o'clock. I think we can do that. So let us hear from you, 517-353-5000, or online at WKAR.org. And because it's International Talk Like a Pirate Day, we're going to make it International Sing Like a Pirate Day.
1: Oh, my.
0: Next, we're going to hear a couple of songs from Gilbert and Sullivan's Pirates of Penzance. We'll hear Poor Wandering One and When a Felon's Not Engaged in His Employment. We'll hear soprano Valerie Masterson, baritone John Reed with the Royal Philharmonic led by Isidore Godfrey.

0: Two songs from the Pirates of Penzance, music by Sir Arthur Sullivan. We heard Poor Wandering One and When a Felon's Not Engaged in His Employment. The soloists were soprano Valerie Masterson, bass Owen Brannigan, and baritone John Reed, with the Doyley Cart Opera Company and the Royal Philharmonic, directed by Isidore Godfrey. I'm Linda Kernahan, and you're listening to Weekend Classical here on WKAR. We are in the second-to-last day of our fall radio fundraising campaign, and this afternoon we've had a challenge gift, a matching gift, up to $5,000 for all the gifts that we receive up to 5 p.m. today. 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We've even had some generous donors this pledge drive so far that gave $2,000. But whatever works for you, don't put it off, because we need to take advantage of this match before 5 p.m. today. Go online to WKAR.org or call 517-353-5000.
1: We are definitely counting down with suspense, hoping that you will come through and take advantage of those matching funds. You know, I had to think, I'm sure I'm probably the last person to figure this out, but just listening to those selections from Pirates of Penzance, I thought, you know, Monty Python would never have existed without this. It's suddenly, and I don't know that for a fact that they were influenced, but there's no way that you can listen to something like that previous one and think there wasn't at least a little bit of that influencing what they were doing.
0: I really think you must be right, especially those backing voices that kind of repeated the last few syllables of what the soloist sang. Yeah. There could be a doctoral dissertation in there, Melissa.
1: I'll get back to you for the next fundraiser.
0: Yeah, okay, all right.
1: In the meantime,
0: we want to read the essay.
1: while we are considering such things, please call us at 517-353-5000 or go to WKAR.org and help support great music. See, that's the thing. That's a moment of inspiration. I mean, it was funny.
0: Yeah.
1: But you listen to classical music and suddenly something goes off. And there's, you know, maybe that's true of all good music, what, you know, the best music. But I really find that it happens, you know, sometimes even when you're not making a direct comparison or something, that you have an intuition during a moment of classical music. And it's like it sort of frees your brain up, I think. There's something about it.
0: Yeah, that's right. We were talking earlier about music that kind of centers us and calms us, J.S. Bach, for example, but then there's the music that is funny and just kind of gets your brain bubbling.
1: Right.
0: I love the variety that we have. Jody Knoll likes to say that there's a classical piece for everything you can think of.
1: This is true.
0: I think it's true.
1: Even potentially Fat Bear Week.
0: We'll see. I'll definitely work on that. 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And, you know, you can let us know what's your favorite serious piece and or your favorite silly piece. 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But mostly we love to hear from you to make the most of the matching funds that we have available to us. $2,200 to go, a little over that. And we have till 5 p.m. to do that. So join us now, WKAR.org or 517-353-5000. One thing that we like to do here as well is we always play the pieces that people know and love well, but then we play some less familiar pieces too. And this is a composer from the Baroque era that I don't know if I'd heard of him before I went digging through our library for Baroque music. So this is Lorenzo Gaetano Zaffatari.
1: I've never heard of him either.
0: All right. Well, we're going to hear a violin concerto from him now, and it is subtitled Storm at Sea for this International Talk Like a Pirate Day. The music of Zaffatari here with violinist Gottfried von der Goltz and the Freiburg Baroque Orchestra. And the violinist is also leading the orchestra.

0: Music by Lorenzo Gaetano Zavatteri, his violin concerto number 12, Storm at Sea, for this International Talk Like a Pirate Day. We heard violinist Gottfried von der Goltz and the Freiburg Baroque Orchestra. And I'm Linda Kernahan. 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We heard from Craig from Battle Creek recently. Thank you so much for joining us. 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I'm here in the studio with Melissa Ingalls. Hi, Melissa.
1: Hi. I'm enjoying your playlist today.
0: Well,
1: this is
0: you.
1: Such a neat collection of music that shares a common theme, but sounds very different depending on the... I was just thinking of the last one, you know, one person's mellow is another person's motivator, and I was just thinking of that last piece, the Zavatteri. That's good house cleaning music.
0: It is. You're right. I could see myself scrubbing to that.
1: Yeah,
0: music.
1: Yeah.
0: Well, composers are really inspired by the movement of water, I've found.
1: Yeah.
0: Throughout history.
1: Yeah, and I've heard that and heard some waves. There was a piece you played earlier that sounded like being on a boat where the waves are uncomfortably high, and I went, wow, did that ever capture that feeling? It's great stuff.
0: Yeah.
1: And having someone like Linda who knows so many pieces and has so much to share, you know, that's really unique. We are lucky to have WKAR here in Mid-Michigan and to have the kind of listenership that we have, the listener supporters that we have, and this great resource that's available to everyone to find out everything that you can possibly find out about classical music if you listen for a while, and more, because there's always more to find out. We are glad to be here for you. We're asking you to come through for us this afternoon and yourself, because after all, it's your listening that you're paying for. Mm-hmm. Make a contribution and take advantage of that $2,000-some still left in the matching grant. Mm-hmm. 517-353-5000 is the phone number to call, or go to WKAR.org. And we don't say this often enough. Thank you, thank you, thank you for your support.
0: Absolutely. You know, you said earlier this afternoon that when you interviewed to be a host here, because people may or may not know that Melissa was a host here a while back, a classical host, that you mentioned to the interviewer, who was it? Who was
1: Halprinus?
0: Okay.
1: Yeah.
0: And you said to him, I've been listening since I was a kid.
1: So that was this tall.
0: And then you thought, well, maybe that's not the thing you say in a professional job interview, but I don't know. I don't know. I will just disclose that when I wrote my cover letter for my application to the job here, I think I opened it with something like, sharing my love of classical music is all I've ever wanted to do.
1: Well, you know, and that's honestly the people who get into this, you know, that's the truth.
0: Yeah.
1: And how can you compete with the truth?
0: That's right.
1: You know,
0: man, that's why we're here. And in my case, well, I got lucky. It worked.
1: Yeah.
0: So, yes, thank you definitely to all of our listeners for being here for us and enabling me to have the privilege of sharing music with you, whether it's moral support or financial support or hopefully both. 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And Melissa, I'm going to share a movement from one of my very favorite pieces.
1: Mm.
0: It's always hard to, you know, settle on what your favorite pieces are, but this is definitely in the top part of my list. And I'm playing it because tomorrow the Lansing Symphony Orchestra is presenting one of their chamber music concerts. 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And so I'm going to play some chamber music featuring clarinet right now. I think it's a perfect piece to accompany folks as they go online to give their gift of support, WKAR.org. Or call 517-353-5000. This is the first movement from the Clarinet Quintet by Mozart, and we'll hear clarinetist Anthony McGill with the Pacifica Quartet.

0: That was the first movement from the Clarinet Quintet by Mozart, and we heard clarinetist Anthony McGill with the Pacifica Quartet. I was just saying to Melissa Ingalls that that's one of my very favorite pieces. It's hard to narrow it down to, well, even 10, but that's definitely high on my list of pieces, that Clarinet Quintet by Mozart. I'm Linda Kernahan, and this is WKAR Classical, where we're on the second to last day of our WKAR Radio Fund Drive. 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And we have $5,000 available until 5 p.m. I think we have about $1,500 to go, but I'm waiting for an exact update on that. We have heard from some folks recently. We heard from Sean in Fenton, from Abigail in Lansing, and we'll have a few more folks to thank in a little bit. But Melissa Ingalls, thanks for joining me today. And do you have, well, maybe a favorite piece that you can name? I know it's hard to narrow it down to one, but what's one of your favorites?
1: Oh, gosh. well, Elgar Enigma Variations is up there, definitely. Boy, but, you know, as a former choral major, it's hard not to really love this stuff that you did in choir.
0: Absolutely.
1: And I was so glad to be able to get to do the Beethoven's Ninth, although
0: amazing.
1: Although clearly yeah. Beethoven was not thinking about his sopranos and tenors when he wrote that. I mean, it was more difficult than I expected, but it's great to have been exposed to so much classical music over the years that you know, you can even have little sub pockets, like my five favorite short vocal pieces, like one of which would have to be Charles Villiers Stanford's The Bluebird.
0: Uh-huh, right, exactly.
1: You know, so I'm